Good evening. 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The temperature outside the KTNA studio tonight is exactly 50 degrees under cloudy skies. Up next is NPR News and National Native News, followed at 11 minutes past 6 by the Susitna Valley Weather Forecast, KTNA Local News, Announcements, Classifieds, and Denali Echoes.

0: Prayers to bring Kelly Hunt home were finally answered, though not in the way the community had hoped. She was last seen visiting friends in Anchorage on her way to attend the Alaska Christian College in Anchorage. During the service, the lingering question of what happened to Hunt was set aside to grieve and remember her as a young person who was so full of life and potential, qualities that Linda Bukolic says she cherishes. In her more than two decades as a teacher in Shaktulik, she remembers Hunt as one of the community's most promising students.
1: She was always positive and willing to jump in and help no matter where. She was very diligent in school. She always had a smile on her face.
0: The Kolick says everyone at the school encouraged Hunt to go to college. The community even raised money to help her with her expenses because they were proud of how she had overcome so many challenges at an early age. Anchorage police continue to investigate her case with no word yet on how she died. No suspects have been arrested. This story was provided by KMBA's Rhonda McBride. The ocelot is seldom seen in the Southwest anymore. Few animals from the wild spotted cat species still roam between the borderlands of northern Mexico and southern Arizona. But as KJZZ's Gabriel Pietrasio reports, a group of tribal youth with ties to this now endangered creature has bestowed one with an indigenous name.
2: Tucson High School first year Isaac Valencia was among nearly three dozen AFAM students, part of the Voices of Our Youth program, working with a tribal linguist. Then, a couple hundred ballots were cast to decide a fitting moniker through a recent online vote.
3: When I came up with the name, I named it an AFAM. Imda means traveler, like he has an untold story.
2: Himdom was first spotted in the Atascosa Highlands in 2024. More sightings of the same feline soon followed in the Whetstone, Patagonia, and Santa Rita mountain ranges. The nonprofit Center for Biological Diversity shared insights about ocelots and their fragile habitat with this group of students. For 14-year-old Valencia, who is from the San Javier district of the Fauna Afam Nation, Himdom's survival is inspiring.
3: It makes me real proud.
2: And naming the rare cat means so much more. For National Native News, I'm Gabriel Pietrasio.
0: And I'm Jill Freitas.
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Well, folks, it's 11 minutes past 6. I am Autumn Merritt with the local news, weather, announcements, classifieds, and Denali Echoes. Today is May 5th. Happy Cinco de Mayo. The sun rose this morning at 5:31 a.m. and will go back down again at 10:24 p.m. That's a day length of 16 hours, 52 minutes, 20 seconds, and a gain, still a gain, of 5 minutes and 51 seconds since yesterday. The National Weather Service forecast for the Susitna Valley was updated today at 3:14 p.m. This is the primary forecast for Talkeetna and Trapper Creek, with additional information included for Petersville, Willow, Chulitna, Broad Pass, and Squintna. Tonight, widespread rain showers. Oh, goody. Lows around 40, light winds. Broad Pass could experience snow showers. Wednesday, numerous rain showers, highs in the mid-40s. Petersville, Chulitna, and Broad Pass say widespread snow showers. Fun, fun, fun. Wednesday night, numerous rain showers, lows in the mid-30s, south winds to 10 miles per hour. And Petersville, Chulitna, Broad Pass, and Squintna could see snow or rain or snow. Either one. Thursday, numerous rain and snow showers. This is so good already. Highs in the mid-40s, light winds. Thursday night, rain showers likely. Lows in the mid-30s, light winds. Petersville, Chulitna, and Broad Pass say snow showers likely as well. Gross. The extended forecast for Talkeetna, Friday, chance of rain and snow showers. Highs in the mid-40s. Friday night, chance of rain showers. Lows around 30. Saturday, chance of rain showers. Highs around 50, though. Saturday night, rain showers likely. Sunday, chance of rain. Sunday night, rain likely. Monday, rain showers likely. Monday night, rain. Tuesday, chance of rain. It's bleak out here, folks. Totally. But the temperatures will be fluctuating between the mid-30s and the mid-50s. So, I don't know. That's something to look forward to, I guess. The news is

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1: And it is now time for today's local news. A Palmer grand jury has indicted a Willow woman on 24 counts of animal cruelty after authorities found 23 dead dogs on a Caswell Lakes property last month. The indictment against 35-year-old Misty Rader is the subsequent phase in a case that began on April 15th. Alaska State Troopers said they were called to assist Mat-Su Borough Animal Control with an animal welfare investigation at the property. Troopers said they found a grim situation with 25 dead dogs and one lone surviving dog. Later, that number was revised to 23 dead dogs and one additional living dog that was being cared for at another location. Rader was arrested on April 21st and charged with animal cruelty. At the arraignment, a judge said each count alleged in the complaint was a Class C felony, punishable by up to 5 years in prison and a $50,000 fine. The case was met with public outrage over why the Animal Control Division had not responded earlier to complaints about the situation. The Mat-Su Borough has hired Richard Payne of Denali Law Group to investigate the actions of the Animal Control Division. That investigation is currently underway. This has been your KTNA Evening News. Announcements are next.

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Coming up on KTNA, the topic on Talk of Alaska this week is spring planting. It's time to celebrate spring and dream about seedlings after a long cold winter. Alaskans love to garden, farm, and raise food for themselves and others. What's the latest information on new crops for this season, and what are area farmers planning for spring planting? Gardens, farmers markets, and the fun of growing your own food is the discussion on the next Talk of Alaska. Talk of Alaska aired live this morning at 10 a.m. and repeats tonight at 7 p.m. on KTNA. On line one this week, the topic is the connection between mental and physical health. Mental and physical health are deeply connected. Mental illness can take a toll on physical health, and physical health impacts one's overall health and well-being. Show host Monique Andrews... We have show host Monique Andrews, and her guests explore the connections between mental and physical health on the next line one, airing live on KTNA Wednesdays at 10 a.m. We got that out. This week, coming up on Sioux Valley Voice, we're featuring Sunshine Community Health Center for their monthly check-in. This month's focus is women's health. Joining host Tricia Costello in the studio will be clinic care providers Janelle Johnson and Abby Bradley. We'll also hear about news, events, and job opportunities with Sunshine Community Health Center. Sioux Valley Voice airs live this Thursday at 10 a.m. with a rebroadcast at 7 p.m. You can email questions or comments ahead of time to dj@ktna.org or call in live during the show at 907-733-1200 or 1205. KTNA's annual listener survey closes soon. If you have not completed it yet, please take a few minutes to do so. Your input helps to guide KTNA's program schedule and content over the next year. Just click on the link in our announcements page. You can also stop by the station during business hours if you prefer a printed copy. We will be performing maintenance on KTNA's website on Tuesday afternoon. Oh my gosh, that already happened, between 2 and 5 p.m. If you experienced service interruptions, KTNA apologizes. The Willow Area Community Organization, otherwise known as WACO, holds their monthly meetings at 7 p.m. on the first Wednesday of every month at the Willow Community Center. The next meeting is May 6th, tomorrow. More information at waco-ak.org. Talkeetna Public Library hosts Storytime at 11:15 a.m. on Thursdays with a snack, stories, and a craft. This week they celebrate mothers. All are welcome. For more information, you may call Talkeetna Library at 907-861-7645. The Susitna Community Council meets the first Thursday of each month at the Upper Susitna Community and Senior Center at 7 p.m. The next meeting is on May 7th, and all are welcome. The info to join via Zoom is in the event on KTNA's calendar. Friends of the Talkeetna Library will meet Friday, May 8th at 1 p.m. at the library. A Zoom option is available. Please call the library for Zoom information. All are welcome. The Friends of the Talkeetna Library also hosts computer classes every second and fourth Friday from 1 to 3 p.m. at the Talkeetna Public Library. The last computer class in the current cycle will be held on Friday, May 8th. The topic is Scam Busters. You can learn how to protect yourselves online against scammers.
for questions and to sign up, call the Talk Eaton Library, 907-861-7645. The 36th annual Talkeetna Trapper Creek Birdathon starts Friday, May 8th at 6 p.m. and continues until 6 p.m. on Saturday, May 9th. Area residents and their guests are welcome to participate by identifying as many species of birds as can be found in the count circle during the 24-hour period. You can go birding by yourself or with family or friends, traveling green or using a vehicle. Participants gather around a fire in the evening on Saturday. The location will be announced later. If you have questions, leave a message or text Deb at 907-203-4217. 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This month, Nick Hall is showcasing his original acrylics, a study of line and texture. Learn more at denaliartscouncil.org. Denali Arts Council hosts the Fly Fishing Film Tour on Saturday, May 9th at the Sheldon Community Arts Hangar. Doors open at 6:30 p.m. Film starts at 7 p.m. Tickets are available at denaliartscouncil.org. And finally, the Talkeetna Public Library hosts a weekly after-school program called Reading Tuesdays. Students are welcome to come and read, work on homework or a craft, and spend time with friends from 3:15 until 5 p.m. every Tuesday. Sunshine Transit is available to transport students from the Talkeetna Elementary School. Permission slips are required. For more information and to sign up, contact the library at talkeetna.library@matsugov.us or call, what's the number again? 907-861-7645. Whew. It is now time for Denali Echoes. 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You've probably heard them all before. I'm not going to read them out again, but it's about the usual online form, info@ktna.org, if you want to send an email, if you need to leave a voicemail, call 733-1200. We do have two echoes today. And here we go. Tracks in the snow, where do they go? Is it fall or spring? I don't know. When the tracks melt in the sun, the past and future become one. Willie of the Woods. And one more. Congratulations, Kim Adelia, on your very last day of work today. Let retirement begin. As Tom Sissel said, it's Friday night, Saturday, from here. Okay, one more time for both of these echoes. Tracks in the snow, where do they go? Is it fall or spring? I don't know. When the tracks melt in the sun, the past and future become one. Another great poem from Willie of the Woods. And for Kim Adelia, congratulations on your very last day of work today. Let retirement begin. As Tom Sissel said, it's Friday night, Saturday, from here. Oh, Tom. Okay, quick breather break. We're back with the rest of it in a second.

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Thank you to the individuals, families, and businesses who choose to be members of Talkeetna Community Radio.

0: We do have a couple of classifieds today. The Talkeetna Public Library is hiring a library aide. 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And Jessica Stevens Community Foundation's annual Healthy Communities grant cycle is open. Applications will be accepted through June 15th. Nonprofit organizations serving the Northern Sioux Sitna Valley are welcome to apply. 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Today, the 5th day of May, we have no birthdays today or tomorrow. And I won't ruin Thursdays. We'll let them do that tomorrow. 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KTNA is supported by many members. Thanks to Kathleen and Jarl Gustafsson and Emily Laporte. Thanks to our business supporters, Swiss Alaska Inn. Thanks to sustaining members Dow Buzzle, Ryan, and Rachel Robison. And powered by volunteers, there is no volunteer. Many thanks to Becky Hurdy. I'm Autumn Merritt. This has been the KTNA News. 6:30 p.m. is Alaska News Nightly. 7 o'clock p.m., Talk of Alaska rebroadcast. I will see you all next week. Good night.
1: Of our Asian allies and others are looking, where are we going to get energy in a long-term secure basis? Well, Alaska's secure. There's no doubt about it.
2: Governor Dunleavy pushes lawmakers to act fast on his proposal to cut taxes for the Alaska LNG project. From Alaska Public Media, this is Statewide News on Alaska News Nightly for Tuesday, May 5th. Good evening. I'm Casey Grove. Also tonight, leaders from villages devastated by ex-Typhoon Halong meet with federal officials about the path forward.
3: There is no current program for relocation and no agency that handles relocation.
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2: Governor Mike Dunleavy is pressing lawmakers to act quickly on his proposal to cut taxes for the Alaska LNG project. Dunleavy says with LNG prices high and supplies uncertain because of the war with Iran, now is the moment for the $46 billion mega project.
1: There's a lot of movement now in the energy world across the world. Many of our Asian allies and others are looking, where are we going to get energy in a long-term secure basis? Well, Alaska's secure. There's no doubt about it. But Alaska always also costs more.
2: The governor proposed a 6-cent tax on each unit of gas flowing through the pipeline from the North Slope to South Central Alaska. That would cut state revenue by about 90% when compared to the existing property tax. The current drafts of the House and Senate's gas pipeline tax bills have a much higher rate, 20 cents in the House and 55 cents in the Senate, plus additional expenses. Dunleavy says neither one is good enough to coax investors to buy in or lend to a high-cost, risky project. House lawmakers are working with the governor's office and pipeline developer Glen Farne in refining their version of the bill. The bipartisan Senate Majority Caucus, on the other hand, is taking a more adversarial approach. Senator Kathy Geisel, an Anchorage Republican who chairs the Senate Resources Committee, says lawmakers are not working with all the information they need, like the full cost of the project.
6: Really, if they want any kind of tax reduction, they need to help us with this bill, giving us actual numbers.
2: Geisel says the project could go forward even if lawmakers do nothing and leave the existing property tax in place. It has all the permits it needs, and an advisor to the governor told Geisel's committee this morning that a higher tax rate would simply be passed through to consumers. But Glenfarne's Alaska head, Adam Prestige, says a high tax rate risks the project not going forward at all. Here he is talking about the Senate's tax rate.
7: I would describe that as very burdensome for the project and potentially prohibitively so in terms of having a phase one project go forward on any of the timelines that we've discussed.
2: Prestige says Glenfarne is open to some concessions not included in the governor's bill. He says the company has agreed to create so-called community impact funds to compensate for the costs of building the pipeline, to include a spur line to Fairbanks and offer municipalities the opportunity to buy equity in the project. Dunleavy says if lawmakers don't pass something by the end of the session in 2 weeks, he's willing to call a special session to get it done.

0: More than 6 months after the remnants of Typhoon Halong devastated western Alaska, impacted residents are still working to rebuild their homes and their lives. U.S. Senator Lisa Murkowski held a roundtable in Anchorage today with Interior Department officials to hear from Kipnuk and Quiglingok leaders about challenges the communities still face and ideas for how to move forward. As Alaska Public Media's Wesley Early reports, thoughts of relocating the villages came up again and again.
1: When ex-Typhoon Halong blew through Quiglingok last October, Lucy Martin sheltered in her home with her boys and her father.
2: Just after 2:15 a.m., I looked out the window and I saw graves rolling, graves and caskets rolling. It was a real life horror movie for me.
1: In Kipnuk, Village Chief Paul J. Paul says debris, sewage, and fuel contaminated the landscape as 16 family members, including 10 grandkids, holed up in his home.
3: Strong wind, heavy seas, waves starting to hit my house, peeled out my outer layer of plywood from my house.
1: Paul teared up, his voice cracking, as he spoke of his daughter asking them to sing Silent Night, hoping for some relief as the family prayed together. As roundtable attendees like Paul and Martin spoke, Billy Kirkland listened. Kirkland is Assistant Secretary for Indian Affairs with the Department of Interior.
4: I don't want to say excited to be here, because obviously I'd much rather be here for a different situation, but we're happy to be a part of the process of healing that we have the ability to do.
1: Dustin Evan is Tribal Resilience Coordinator for Quiglingok. He says before the storm hit, the village was already weighing the impacts of a warming climate, like thawing permafrost and increased river erosion.
5: Preliminary projections showed that Quig would be in great risk within 10 to 20 years. However, Typhoon Halong took care of that in one night. This will not be the only storm.
1: Martin works with Evan, and on a visit months after the storm, says she noticed patches of tundra had disappeared.
2: When I walk on raw ground, it's like walking on a waterbed. You're just on a jello pad. The land sunk even lower. Our land is no longer safe for year-round living.
1: Raina Paul, the tribal administrator for Kipnuk, says an additional issue is that the state is not communicating with tribes before sending contractors in for debris cleanup and other recovery efforts.
6: The state has been charging forward with hiring contractors to do work in our village without consultation. This violates our tribal sovereignty.
1: Problems for community members extend beyond their villages. Hundreds of Western Alaskans were relocated to larger cities like Anchorage after the storm. While tribal leaders expressed gratitude to the cities for taking them in, Martin says her community members are facing new challenges.
2: Our people are already struggling with housing. Our children are being bullied at schools. Many of our tribal members are struggling with mental health because of the trauma we went through, and we already lost 2 youth to suicide.
1: Others expressed concerns over a lack of access to traditional foods and subsistence hunting opportunities. Tribal members in both Quiglingok and Kipnuk have voted overwhelmingly to relocate to higher ground, but there are barriers, including costs, as well as varying jurisdiction over state, federal, and tribal land. Raina Paul says there's currently no clear pathway for relocation of this kind.
6: There is no current program for relocation and no agency that handles relocation and no source of funding for relocation. This forces relocating communities to try to navigate very complicated processes on their own.
1: She proposed a pilot project to set up an interim village in rural Alaska. She says the project should be funded and coordinated by multiple agencies in collaboration with tribes where both communities can rebuild.
6: Both Kipnuk and Quiglingok can come together. We can support each other. Heal together, be a community again. This will help give us a sense of grounding that we desperately need.
1: Raina says she hopes such a pilot project would set a blueprint for wider federal relocation policy. Murkowski says a similar roundtable is scheduled for Wednesday in Bethel. Reporting in Anchorage, I'm Wesley Early.
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7: Once it's in our waterways, it spreads and it causes lots and lots of issues. So it's really about preventing it before it ever gets in there.
0: That is ahead. Stay with us.
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0: A 7-year-long court case involving the deaths of two Unalaska teen girls has come to a close. The state said last week that it was dismissing charges against 25-year-old Dustin Ruckman. Ruckman was facing two counts of criminally negligent homicide for his involvement in the deaths of 16-year-old Carly McDonald and 18-year-old Kiara Renteria Haste. In May of 2019, the truck Ruckman was driving rolled down a cliff on Unalaska's Mount Ballyhoo. The teen girls died in the roughly 900-foot fall. The case was delayed for many reasons, including the COVID-19 pandemic and a venue change after the court was unable to find enough unbiased jurors in Unalaska. The judge declared the first mistrial by a hung jury in Anchorage last spring. A new group of jurors deadlocked once again this March. Kiara's mother, Deanna Renteria, said she's frustrated with the legal system and the overall investigation. The families of the girls who died say they won't be pursuing civil suits at this time. Ruckman's lawyer, Julia Mowdy, declined a request for comment.

0: At least a half a dozen families in Marshall have received precautionary rabies vaccinations. As KYUK's Evan Erickson reports, that's after community members handled puppies that had been living in an outbuilding with a dog that later tested positive for rabies.
1: The Yukon-Kuskokwim Health Corporation confirmed late last month that a dog in Marshall had tested positive for rabies. The dog had been in contact with an aggressive fox in the Lower Yukon River community. YKHC says medical staff were already on site to assist the community when test results came back positive for the deadly disease. As of Tuesday, YKHC staff remain in Marshall to provide vaccinations for anyone who believes they may have come into contact with the dog or the puppies. The treatment for potential exposure includes 4 doses of human rabies vaccine given over 2 weeks. If left untreated, rabies infections are fatal for humans. It spreads through bites or scratches from infected animals because the virus that causes the disease resides in saliva. YKHC says 2 other dogs in Marshall that killed the fox after it entered the outbuilding were euthanized. Those dogs were not tested for rabies. The fox was unable to be tested due to deterioration, according to the State Division of Public Health. YKHC says it is treating any untested puppy as possibly infected. As of Tuesday, it had not tested all of the puppies. City leaders say it is unclear the exact number of puppies that may have had contact with a rabies-infected animal. YKHC worked with the Alaska Department of Health's Epidemiology Section and U.S. Centers for Disease Control and Prevention to acquire the needed human rabies vaccines. The provider says it also received a donation of 100 doses of vaccine from manufacturer Bavarian Nordic. YKHC says additional staff will be traveling to Marshall in the coming days to vaccinate other animals in the community as well. The city has urged residents to avoid contact with wild animals, secure their pets, and verify that pet vaccinations are current. In Bethel, I'm Evan Erickson.
0: Today is a day of awareness for missing and murdered Indigenous people. For many families, it's a reminder of cases that are still open and might never close. It's like Tracy Day's case. Day is a Lingit woman from Juneau who went missing in 2019. Last year, Day's family requested a death declaration hearing as a way to ask police officers questions about their investigation. But the judge said their questioning was not allowed, even though it was allowed for the family of another Alaska Native woman who went missing. KTOO's Yvonne Crumry reports.
2: Tracy Day went missing in 2019. Ever since, her daughter, Kaylin Schneider, has been using TikTok and other avenues to draw attention to her case.
3: Imagine your mother disappears with absolutely no trace of what's happened to her, and the police...
2: Day was Tlingit, and her disappearance fits a broader pattern of Indigenous women who go missing or are killed at rates far higher than non-Indigenous women. Last year, Schneider petitioned the state to have her mother declared legally dead. For her, this was a chance to prod Juneau police officials publicly about the investigation into Day's disappearance to finally get answers. Hear Schneider during the presumptive death hearing.
4: I was hoping to ask JPD a few questions. I didn't realize that I wasn't going to get that chance. I had some questions that I felt were important to the case, but...
2: Judge Peggy McCoy did not allow her to ask them.
5: Well, this is not about the investigation.
4: Right,
5: it's about whether they believe she's still alive.
2: After the hearing that legally declared her mother dead, Schneider told KTOO in the courthouse she'd spent weeks preparing for the chance to ask officers questions.
6: We don't care about a death certificate. We just wanted to tell her story in a legal setting and make JPD answer our questions. That's what this was about.
2: Schneider was not off base to think she'd be allowed to question police officers. She had reason to think this. 1 year earlier, at another presumptive death declaration hearing in Anchorage for a different missing Alaska Native woman, the woman's family was able to question police officers about their investigation. The woman's name was Cassandra Boskovsky. She went missing in Anchorage in 2019, just months after Tracy Day disappeared in Juneau. 5 years later, with prompting by MMIP advocates, Anchorage police connected a photo of a woman found on the phone of serial killer Brian Stephen Smith with Boskovsky's missing persons case. Boskovsky's death declaration was a result of this information, that she was likely killed by Smith. The judge at the Boskovsky hearing allowed the family to interview police officers about the investigation in front of a jury. Here's Judge Brian Clark talking to Boskovsky's cousin, Marcella Boskovsky Grounds, in a recording of the 2024 hearing.
7: Ms. Boskovsky Grounds, are there any other questions that you think this witness should talk about before we ask the jurors?
2: Judge Clark also allowed family members to read testimony they prepared and said information the family and advocates brought to the hearing was admissible.
7: Like I said, this is not an adversarial proceeding. Nobody is going to object to that.
2: Now, more than a year after the hearing, Boskovsky Grounds said the experience was empowering and intense.
8: It was relieving in a sense. Heart-wrenching. I had all kinds of mixed emotions going on at that time.
2: She suspects that nationwide media coverage on Brian Stephen Smith was part of the reason the courts gave her family so much power during the hearing. Tracy Day's family, however, wasn't given the same opportunity. Now, nearly a year later, Kaylin Schneider says the hearing is still a painful memory.
9: I actually stopped talking about it for a while because I was so just deeply traumatized by the situation.
2: For Schneider, the presumptive death declaration was a Hail Mary, a chance to get JPD to reinvestigate the case.
9: For a while, I was feeling pretty hopeless about it. It was really hard because I felt like that was our last ditch effort. You know, we had nothing. We had no body, no proof that a crime occurred.
2: She says it was important to her to ask JPD questions about the investigation into her mother's disappearance in front of a public audience. She saw social media posts by other MMIP advocates who said these hearings were a way to question investigators.
9: It was like, oh my God, this is genius because it's a legal loophole where we can force them to be in a courtroom answering these questions and they can't just like say no.
2: Ann Schneider still wants the answers to the questions she prepared to ask JPD at the hearing.
9: I really just want to know, like, who they looked into, what evidence they have, and if they plan on doing anything or if they're just going to leave it open and unattended by an investigator.
2: Juneau police say they will investigate new leads as they come in, and they're reevaluating their procedures for communicating with families of missing people. A spokesperson from the Alaska Department of Law said that aside from brief guidelines, it's up to the judge how witness testimony will be presented in death declaration hearings. In Juneau, I'm Yvonne Cormery.
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0: The Matanuskas who sit in a burrow has grown rapidly over the last decade, both in population and the number of homes. That's according to new data from the Alaska Department of Labor and Workforce Development. While many areas in the state have experienced decreasing populations, Matsu's population has grown by nearly 20% since 2015. State economist Sam Tappan says the borough's natural increase is almost identical to the statewide average.
12: And so that means that their really long-run, consistent population growth is entirely attributable to their ability to retain residents and attract new residents from elsewhere. Something about that secret sauce they have there.
0: Tappan says that secret sauce is likely tied to the affordability of housing and land. The average single-family home in Anchorage cost more than $500,000, while one in the Matsu is roughly $400,000. The Matsu borough is also attracting working-age Alaskans. That demographic has shrunk statewide but grown in the Matsu by about 8,000 people since 2013. Tappan says the majority of those workers are driving to Anchorage.
12: The number one thing that tied them all together was 94% of Matsu residents who choose to work elsewhere are working in an area with higher wages. So obviously the cheap housing and lower cost of living out there is attractive.
0: According to the report, more than half of the new homes built in Alaska between 2010 and 2024 were built in the Matsu. Well, an Anchorage nonprofit recently hosted a dog park cleanup to get rid of, you guessed it, a winter's worth of left-behind dog poop. But the organizers hope it's not just an occasional event. As Alaska Public Media's Michaela Finnerty reports, they want dog owners to do a better job of keeping fecal contaminants out of local waterways.

0: Or animals.
1: Dogs will be dogs.
2: One of the biggest contributors to pollution in Anchorage waterways is fecal coliform bacteria, commonly found in dog poop. That's not great for the health of city residents, their pets, and local wildlife. Plus, says Caitlin McAllen with the Anchorage Waterways Council, it's just gross.
3: This is such a popular park, so everyone likes to be able to take their dogs here and not get their shoes covered with poop.
2: On average, a dog produces 3/4 of a pound of waste a day. With an estimate of 65,000 dogs living in the city, that's more than 24 tons every day, 365 days a year. Of course, not all of that dog poop ends up on the ground in public spaces, but enough of it does end up in the water that it's a major concern for people trying to keep local waterways clean. And it doesn't need to be near lakes and creeks to contaminate them. The process of waste getting washed into the waterways is worse during spring breakup. And once it's there, it's very hard to get rid of.
3: It's not like an oil spill where there's all this kind of technology where you can really kind of contain it. Once it's in our waterways, it spreads and it causes lots of issues. So it's really about preventing it before it ever gets in there.
2: As park goers arrive at University Lake, they're greeted with a bucket, gloves, and a shovel. Those who participate are given goodie bags with dog treats. For Morgan Yockey and Cadence Cogswell, scooping poop is a Saturday date activity.
4: We both walk this trail all the time. It was actually the first walk we did as a couple, so it's a special trail to us. So we just like to help keep it clean. Don't even have dogs, but we're here a lot.
2: Within an hour, the couple filled 2 buckets. McAllen, with the Waterways Council, says the event is a good reminder for dog owners to do their part.
3: Do the right thing. Pick up after your pet. Help keep our waters clean. It's good for us. It's good for our pets. And it's really just good for our whole community.
2: In total, volunteers collected more than 0.5 ton of waste within 4 hours across 3 parks during the day-long event. The Anchorage Waterways Council will host another Scoop the Poop event later in the summer. In Anchorage, I'm Michaela Finnerty.
5: The Nenana Ice Classic clock stopped last night at 6:58 p.m. when a tripod positioned on a frozen portion of the river tumbled down. If your guess was close, you might have won some money, but the game's organizers are still tabulating the winners. Every year, many scientists pay close attention to when that tripod goes down, but not just for prizes. As Shelby Herbert reports for the Alaska Desk, it's also an important climate data point.
6: In a world where you can gamble on almost anything, some people bet on the timing of Spring River ice breakup in a tiny town in the interior. The Nenana Ice Classic gets a few 100,000 ticket entries annually, with thousands of participants across Alaska and beyond. Like 83-year-old Joe Dinkins, who claims to be the oldest barber in Fairbanks. He buys over 1,000 tickets every year, at about $3 a pop. And he's even won a few times. About a week before the tripod fell, he said he thought his odds were pretty good.
7: 50% chance. 50% chance I'm going to win. Because I'm in the area that usually happens. That's from the 26th of April to the 5th of May. I just keep it the same.
6: His small shop is covered in Ice Classic posters. And as he trimmed a customer's hair, he thought out loud about what he'll do if he wins this year.
7: I'm going to spend it on the girl. I just laugh and talk about it, that's all. I don't do nothing extra. I just put the money in my retirement.
6: But the Ice Classic isn't all fun and games. Scientists use it as a consistent data set to study climate change. That's because it's gone on for over a century. Here's Martin Stoffer, director of the Alaska Climate Research Center.
8: It's very seldom that you have a homogeneous, continuous, long-term climate series, especially in the Arctic and in Alaska. We have a range of breakup dates. We can see a tendency to earlier breakups.
6: But not this year. The interior just saw its coldest winter in half a century. And National Weather Service hydrologist Heather Best says that probably pushed spring breakup back a bit.
9: We had an interesting winter because it was extremely cold, but we also had quite a bit of snow, like in the record levels of the top 10 snow years, which is a really odd combination. You usually, if you have a cold winter, you have less snow. So we didn't get as much ice formation that we would as we would have.
6: Bess says the Classic is a good tool to track the river's thaw, and it provides a range of dates that are possible for breakup. It's something

0: that helps the National Weather Service plan its river watch efforts, which are critical for communities off the road system.
1: Breakup is a pivotal time of year because they have this time when they're a little bit trapped by the situation on the river, because during the winter when there's been good ice cover, they're using the river as a highway. And then as the river ice gets unsafe, they're waiting for that ice to clear out.
0: Best and her team track the thaw with satellites, aerial observation, and a network of citizen scientists along the riverbanks. But she says even all of that can't help them predict the ice classic with complete certainty.
1: Otherwise, I would have won multiple times by now.
0: Still, Best says she gets Facebook messages every spring asking which tickets to buy. Her guess this year was about 5 days off. Stoffer, the climatologist, was also 5 days off. But Dinkins, the barber, he bought tickets for the right day and might still have a shot. Reporting in Fairbanks, I'm Shelby Herbert.
2: And that's all for this edition of Alaska News Nightly. 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We had reports tonight from Eric Stone and Yvonne Crumry in Juneau, Wesley Early, Ava White, and Michaela Finnerty in Anchorage, Maggie Nelson in Unalaska, Evan Erickson in Bethel, and Shelby Herbert in Fairbanks. Our audio engineer is Crystal Hyde, Kirsten Dobroth is our producer, and I'm Casey Grove. Good night.

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It's spring, and for farmers and gardeners, that means it's time to ramp up ground preparation for field and backyard crops. 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
2: Hello from Alaska Public Media. It's Talk of Alaska. I'm Lori Townsend. So you may be thinking, I can't wait to get out in the yard and rake up all those dead leaves and other debris on my lawn to bag up and toss in the landfill. But wait, please don't. Although the temptation to rake your lawn until it's bare of anything but grass sprouts may be strong after a long winter and the sad state of how our yards and garden beds look after the snow melts. But the reality is, all that leaf and twig debris is rich in nutrients for your yard, and if your lawn could talk, it would tell you to read Jeff Lowenfeld's Sunday column in the Anchorage Daily News that advocates for leaving the leaves. Like Mr. Lowenfeld's, I also hoard bags of leaves to add to my compost bin, and recently opened one that was beautifully mulchy. I put some in the compost and the rest on some garden beds. Today, we'll talk with experts about the benefits of not hauling away leaves, as well as learn other ways of aiding soil health for better food production, and flowers too, yes. On the line with us from Fairbanks is Heidi Rader. Heidi is a professor at the University of Fairbanks Extension Office. She blogs about gardening and creates videos on soil preparation and planting. Also on the line with us today is Brad St. Pierre. Brad is a farmer and owns Goosefoot Farm. He is the executive director of the Tanana Farmers Market Association. Brad is also the board chair of the Alaska Farmers Market Association. And in the studio with me today is Teresa Brown.
3: Hello.
2: Hi, Teresa. Teresa wears a lot of gardener hats in Anchorage. She is the network coordinator for Anchor Gardens. She's the organic gardening coordinator for Yardacopia, a program run by ACAT, Alaska Community Action on Toxics. And she's working on some other ag-related efforts in South Central that we'll learn more about this hour. Welcome, all of you. Thanks for being with us today.
3: Thank you.
4: Thank you.
5: Thanks for having me.
2: You can also join our discussion today, Alaskans. Are you someone who grows food for yourself or as a living? Do you want to start gardening and need some tips for how to get started and the best plants to consider for your region? You can call us statewide at 1-800-478-8255. That's 1-800-478-8255. If you're in Anchorage, the local number is 907-550-8422. 550-8422. You can also email us, talk@alaskapublic.org. Okay, so I have to admit my bias for this topic. I grew up in farm families and have been a gardener delighting in my own backyard food crops for decades. To get us started, Heidi, describe the different growing zones in Alaska and how that greatly affects the type of food you can grow there. From the rainforests of southeast to the Arctic tundra, Alaska has a lot of different microclimate zones. Even Anchorage garden varieties can vary quite a bit from one side of the city to the other. Talk about what people should know and where they can get detailed information so their efforts aren't frustrated by trying to grow the wrong thing for their region.
4: Oh, sure. So the USDA plant hardiness zone is one thing to consider, that, but that's based only on the average minimum temperature where you live. So that's particularly important for perennials. I really like the Alaska Garden Helper, which is on a University of Alaska website, and that talks about your growing season length, your average precipitation, as well as the average temperature throughout the growing season. So I think that's a great resource, and that's by city or town. You can look up that information. And you can also check out past weather data and really drill down onto what your microclimate may be where you live.
2: All right. Thanks for getting us started there. And for all of you, I started off the show today by talking about why you should not rake your yard until it's naked of leaves and twigs. For decades, I did exactly that, vigorously raking every leaf and twig off my lawn, out of my flower and food beds. I remember my mom saying, she grew up in farming families too. She would say, it's good to scratch the earth's back after a long winter. She was a vigorous raker also. Now I know to leave things alone, as Jeff Lohenfeld said in his column, leave twigs smaller than your thumb on the yard and just grind them up with your mower when it's dry enough to mow. Brad, your thoughts about soil amending, both for farmers and gardeners this time of year?
3: Yeah, well, it's really important. As a regenerative vegetable farmer, we really believe that the soil is what is growing the plants. It's not a growing medium. It's the nutrients that you're building in healthy soil creates healthy plants. And the introduction of organic matter is incredibly important to a healthy garden or a healthy farm. And so, yeah, I haven't read the article, but I think, yeah, leaving more things to produce more organic matter is a good idea in your gardens and your fields.
2: Well, and it also, I've realized, especially in a bed that I have in my front yard, it's around a big clump of birch trees, and the soil dries out so quickly there. I imagine that birch tree has a lot of tiny little roots that are just grabbing every bit of moisture it can. And so leaving a thick layer of leaves on that bed in particular really helps keep that moisture in the soil, too, so that helps things. Thanks for that, Brad. Teresa, describe how Anchor Gardens got started and how people can get involved.
5: Oh, we started in 2020, right at the beginning of COVID, where the Anchorage Permaculture Guild was noticing this uptick of Victory Gardens happening in the lower 48 and looking at empty shelves in our grocery store, and said, let's bring that movement to Anchorage. But let's call it Anchor Gardens, and let's lean heavily toward permaculture, which is a regenerative, holistic design system. And
2: describe what's meant by permaculture.
5: It's a design system. First and foremost, it's more than just gardening. It's how we can work with nature, the forces that are inherent in nature. And it's a design system with heart, earth care, people care, and fair share. We have 12 principles, the first one being observe and interact. So you would observe a piece of land for, you know, ideally 12 months before you do a design. And you track things like, where does the sun move across the land, the low spots, where's wind come from, where's wildlife, where's, you know, all of that. And so so you're working with those forces in nature. And it's elegant. It's all about stacking functions and the relationships between the elements that you're putting together, like in your backyard, the chicken coop to the compost to the, you know, the greenhouse to the gardens, the herb garden, like different zones. Mm-hmm. And so it's a roadmap for how we can better live and provide for ourselves. And so back to Anchor Gardens, we started in 2020 with the idea of offering mentors in every neighborhood. And we had this permaculture guild, this group of avid gardeners already, this network already in place. So we define a neighborhood as one that has a community council. So there's approximately 37. And it quickly went from that in the first month or two to getting a vacant lot right next to City Market downtown, turning that into a permaculture garden, community garden, to having seed and seedling exchanges, garden picnic tours, stockpiles where we bring together these raw materials, these waste streams from businesses that we teach how to layer and create a compost pile, which you would plant directly in. Which is lots of leaves as another reason for keeping those leaves. That's a important carbon source in the system. And we create these stockpiles that make it easy for Anchorage gardeners to come to one place and get what they need. And the best part about it is it's all free. We don't charge.
2: And this weekend, you're building a community garden. Tell us where it'll be located and what's meant by this community garden. Who can use it?
5: So May 10th, Mother's Day, we're doing, I'm teaching a class at 1 p.m., 1 to 2, on lasagna gardening. Another name for that is sheet mulching. And that's kind of what I was just describing of these different waste streams where we're layering carbon, nitrogen, and we're having it at 14th and Ingra in Fairview. This is our second community garden in that neighborhood. We're choosing that neighborhood primarily because it is a food desert, and we do see a need of food insecure neighborhood. And one of our taglines for Anchor Gardens is building food security one garden at a time. And what a community garden does is it provides residents of that neighborhood a place to grow if they don't have land or a balcony. It grows community. It does. The impact to a neighborhood is so much more than just a garden. We also plan to have our free farm stand there as well later in the summer.
2: Yeah, we'll talk about that as we go along too.
5: Yeah.
2: So people in Fairview, if they want to get involved, they can...
5: Yeah, so we encourage folks to stop by. The class is 1 to 2, and then the class is building the garden, yeah. 2 to 5 with a barbecue afterward. Residents that live in Fairview that help build a garden have priority for a garden plot.
2: Sure.
5: And then we encourage... Then the next sort of tier would be residents of Fairview in terms of getting a garden plot there.
2: That's fantastic. I love to see those efforts. And as you said, it helps build community. People are coming together, talking as they're planting or harvesting, sharing things. It's a beautiful idea. Brad and Heidi... Maybe, Heidi, you start us off here. What kind of pruning or trimming should people be doing now? Or is it too late for any sort of pruning? I was told to trim my cherry tree in February before sap runs. Is that accurate? Are there other times of the year when it's safe to trim, especially, you know, your perennial things?
4: Yeah, basically anytime the plants are dormant is a good time to prune. The advantage of waiting until spring is that you kind of see what happened over the winter. Maybe a moose came through or there was some snow damage. So I prefer to prune in the winter just based on, and then you can see what's happened out there. Here in Fairbanks, it's not too late to prune, but it's getting to be close to when you may not want to prune. I did a YouTube video with Charlotte Porter on raspberries this last summer, and she prunes her raspberries during the summer as well. So it just kind of depends on the different plant, when and how you prune. So definitely look up specific directions for whatever it is that you do have to prune.
2: Well, and the instruction I got to trim my cherry tree in February was from my son who lives in Minnesota. So I thought, you know, it's probably a little different trimming schedule yeah. here in Alaska. Brad, you described your farming operation, Goosefoot Farm, as a diversified regenerative farm. Tell us what that means.
3: Yeah, so diversified means we grow a lot of different crops. So I tell people often we grow from arugula to zucchini, from A to Z, lots of different produce, and we grow hay and honey and fruits and berries. And regenerative, you know, we believe that we're just a piece of a system, and we try to grow in a manner that is goes along with natural processes. We believe in building soil, reducing the amount of breaking up of soil structure as we can through tillage and using cover crops and organic fertilizer and compost to feed the plants and the soil. And so that's, and you know, the regenerative model in Alaska, these small scale diversified farms are really the fastest growing sector of the agricultural industry in Alaska right now. And we are producing some of the most healthy, nutrient-dense food that you can that way, and a lot of food on a little bit of space.
2: All right, thank you. I want to remind our listeners that if you just joined us, this is Talk of Alaska. And today we're talking about the planting season in Alaska. We have on the line with us Brad St. Pierre, who is the owner of Goosefoot Farm. Brad is the executive director of the Tanana Farmers Market Association and the board chair of the Alaska Farmers Market Association. Heidi Rader is also on the line with us from Fairbanks. Heidi is a professor at the UAF Extension Office. She creates videos on soil preparation, planting, and other garden-related topics. And in the studio with me today is Teresa Brown. Teresa is the network coordinator for Anchor Gardens, also the organic gardening coordinator for Yardacopia, a program of ACAT. You can join our conversation statewide at 1-800-478-8255.

0: at alaskapublic.org. Are you getting ready in your area to plant? Are you getting your garden space ready, or is it a little too early to get in there yet? I know I'm always too eager and want to get out there when it's too wet, and it's very wet out there right now. Brad, you talked just a minute about this, but in an earlier interview also, you mentioned that Alaska went from 13 farmers markets in 2005 to 65 today. And Alaska leads the nation in the number of new and beginning farmers. That was such a big surprise to me. Tell us about these new farmers and the size of their operations.
1: Yeah, it's a really exciting sector of growth to see the farmers markets around the state popping up. Through the last USDA census, there was a nearly 20% increase in the number of farms in Alaska, which is the highest increase of any state. And the majority of that growth are on farms that are smaller than 9 acres that are selling direct to the end user through CSA subscriptions, farm stands, and farmers markets. And so I think the correlation between this increase in the number of farmers and the number of farmers markets is very correlated. And if we are going to empower the producers in our state to produce more food for our residents, then we need to give them more opportunities to connect with them. And farmers markets are the vehicle that is really working for that scale of farming in our state. And yeah, it's a really exciting time to be a farmer in Alaska. The value that the residents of Alaska put on locally grown food is amazing. Yeah.
0: Tell us about the Tanana Farmers Market. You'd mentioned that it's the longest running in the state. Who's involved there? Is it mainly farmers? Is it farmers and gardeners? Who comes?
1: Yeah, so the Tanana Valley Farmers Market is the longest continuously running farmers market in the state of Alaska. It was started in 1973, and our market's comprised of farmers and makers and artists and prepared food and value-added food producers. It's definitely the backbone is still farmers. We had 26 farmers at the farmers market last season. And, you know, these aren't all produce farmers. We have farmers that grow flowers and raise honey and poultry and pork and beef and peonies and mushrooms and microgreens. And so there's real diversity in the types of farms that you can find at the market. Oh, and plant starts, another one that some of our farmers produce. We're a nonprofit organization, and we are here to serve the community. You know, I think it's important that towns around our state have a vibrant community gathering place around food and farmers markets, and this one especially has fulfilled that for Fairbanks.
0: Heidi, you grew up in a family of enthusiastic gardeners. You had your own plot as a kid. Tell us about your early gardening days, and you said you favor purple veggies. Tell us about why.
2: Sure. So I grew up in a cabin without running water here outside of Fairbanks, and so we used rainwater for the garden. I got my own small plot at a young age, and I remember being very excited about that. I guess I had my own garden starting, 4 or 5 years old. My mom was a little bit too good at growing zucchini, so that took me a while to grow to love zucchini. And so, you know, my first job was also working at a farm here in Fairbanks, growing roses in a greenhouse, actually, and tomatoes, cucumbers, a variety of poultry, and that was at age 13 in 1995, and also selling those at the farmers market, the Tanana Valley Farmers Market. So I don't know how many there were in the state at that time, but I think local foods were less mainstream than the importance of it was less mainstream for that. And I remember just not being able to believe that I didn't sell out every time at the farmer's market, and I would go home with dozens of gorgeous roses of all colors, which was nice too, but I would have rather sold those. So I also worked for Calypso Farm and basically Basil and Anne's Greenhouse. So I've been very interested in farming and gardening here in the Tanana Valley, and now sharing that information out in villages and whatnot too. But on the purple vegetables, I guess I like to say my favorite vegetables are purple. So, cauliflower, purple carrots, purple peppers, they're really high in antioxidants. And I think that that's also a great reason to grow a garden is that you can grow these unique vegetables you may not be able to find in the grocery store.
0: Well, I had to laugh when you mentioned zucchinis because when I was in the Midwest, still before I moved to Alaska, I remember that late in the summer, you didn't want to answer your door to the neighbors because they always came with armloads of zucchini. Everyone was sharing zucchini everywhere. It was a little bit, so you had to hide in your house to not answer the door.
2: I
0: So,
2: think you only need one zucchini plant.
0: yeah, I think so too. Teresa, when someone wants to try gardening and has no experience, what do you advise for a good way to get started, both in terms of types of plants and soil preparation?
3: Well, I definitely recommend filling out our survey or joining Anchor Gardens because we first and foremost connect you to a mentor in your neighborhood, and that is that's free, doesn't cost anything, and you can ask those questions on a very casual one-on-one basis. I would also recommend coming to any one of my classes, and that's you could check that out through ACAT's website, look up Yardacopia or Anchor Gardens. I often partner the two gardening groups together. And like I said, there's a workshop coming up this Sunday, but I'll be teaching more classes as well. You can also find me at the Saturday markets. I also grow and sell and bring to market myself, and I end up doing these mini classes at the market talking about all things gardening. And Cooperative Extension has a lot of material on all kinds of vegetables and growing and if you have problems with slugs or storage, so I love to partner with them as well. But when I teach, I always recommend start with like what you enjoy. What do your kids enjoy? Carrots, potatoes, beets. But also, don't be afraid to fail because those are our greatest teachers, and you can push the boundaries. Every season, I will try new varieties or new vegetables in zones that don't necessarily recommend those things, and I will push the boundaries because our weather is changing, and so it's kind of exciting.
0: Yes, a little bit frightening, but also exciting because
3: Yeah,
0: it's
3: true.
0: opening doors. But we'll talk a little bit about climate concerns in a bit. But let's go to the phones for a moment before we take a break here. Lauren is in Anchorage. Hello. Lauren? Well, Lauren is not answering us. Let us try another caller then. Todd is in Anchorage. Are you there, Todd?
4: I am. Thanks for the show, folks. I have a quick announcy thing and then a question. The announcy thing is the Spinard Boys and Girls Club has a seed and plant exchange coming up on the 17th, that's Sunday, and from 1 to 4 p.m. And it should be pretty good for exchanging and getting different seeds and plants.
0: What day is that? What's the date again?
4: The 17th of May.
0: 17th. Okay, great. And
4: Yeah.
0: I see that you have concerns about something that is kind of my kryptonite to wind.
4: Listen, I live in Rabbit Creek, kind of in the hills, and the wind up here scours everything. It can strip leaves and stuff. It really gets bodacious up here. And then I don't have a huge amount of in-ground gardening space, and I don't have enough for really a lot of potatoes and onions. I'm wondering, like tomatoes, for instance, and green peppers, I can only try by putting them in pots and then moving them inside when wind, gets up there. So, what are your thoughts for these things?
0: Yeah, Heidi, I know that you also are not a fan of wind, as it also bothers me greatly. Is high tunnels, are high tunnels the answer for folks who are in conditions like that where there's too much wind?
2: Yeah, you can get real beefy greenhouses. That's a potential. I think also a windbreak on the north side or see which side the wind is usually coming from. I've seen in Fairbanks, and I wrote about this on my blog, but a fenced garden with greenhouse plastic. I know if the wind's too intense, that may not be an option, but I really like that option because it still allows the sunlight in while blocking the wind. And so that's an option. I think too that here in Fairbanks, it has gotten windier, and particularly in the spring when you're planting seeds, you want to keep those seeds moist, and that can be really challenging. So I like to use frost cloth to hold in the moisture on those seeds is helpful. Maybe having, you know, you don't want trees really close, but using trees as a natural windbreak could be an option too. So.
0: All right. Well, I hope.
3: Could
0: yes,
3: I make a quick
0: please,
3: comment?
0: Teresa.
3: Just, I'm so happy that our caller mentioned the seedling exchange. I'm actually putting that event on.
0: Oh.
3: And that is, so thank you for that plug. That's a partnership that's between the Anchorage Permaculture Guild, ACAT Yardacopia, and Anchor Gardens. And it's like our 13th, 14th year that the Anchorage Permaculture Guild's been putting that on. And it's a garden swap, used garden materials.
0: Mm.
3: It's a seedling exchange of perennials and annuals.
0: Ooh, I love it. I'm going to be there.
3: There'll be seeds there as well. It's a potluck. So it's open to everybody.
0: All right, well, thanks.
2: And if I could add one more thing on the wind, in very windy areas such as the Aleutian Pribilof Island region, they use geodesic dome greenhouses.
0: Mm, yeah, that I'm sure that's a good way to deal with windy conditions, to kind of deflect that wind away instead of letting it hit a straight side head on. All right. Well, good luck, Todd. We hope that you can find some methods that work for you. We've got a gardening question by email before we take a break. This is from Tracy, who writes, I have moved to a no-mow, no-pesticide garden despite the widespread use of poisonous chemicals in my neighborhood. She writes, my front yard meadow is coming along nicely despite the pushback from neighbors about the wildness and seed distribution. How can I educate neighbors on the devastating effects of pesticides? Thanks for taking my question. Oh, boy. We could spend the whole hour on that, probably.
3: I would say please send them to Alaska Community Action on Toxics website, because we have a treasure trove of information. We also do a Shea podcast every month on toxic chemicals. Our Yardacopia newsletter, we've had a three-part series on glycosulfates, where this month our newsletter is going to focus on how you can restore your yard or gardens that you might have sprayed Roundup on. So all is not entirely lost if you've used that product.
0: And please don't use that product.
3: Yes, that's right.
0: All right, let's take a quick break. When we come back, we'll take more calls and questions about gardening in Alaska as Talk of Alaska continues statewide.
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0: Welcome back to Talk of Alaska. We're talking about the planting season in Alaska today with Brad St. Pierre, who is the Executive Director of the Tanana Farmers Market Association and the Board Chair of the Alaska Farmers Market Association. Heidi Rader is a professor at UAF Extension Office, and she produces videos on soil preparation and planting and other great garden-related topics. And Teresa Brown is in the studio with me today. She is the Network Coordinator for Anchor Gardens, also the Organic Gardening Coordinator for Yardacopia, a program of Alaska Community Action on Toxics, or ACAT. 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If you're in Anchorage, the local number is 907-550-8422, 550-8422. You can also email us, talk@alaskapublic.org. Let's see if Lauren is there now. Hello, Lauren.
1: Hello.
0: Hello.
1: I'm so glad you're doing this show. I have two questions. I have soil that doesn't seem like it's doing, that it's not rich like it used to be. And they're in boxes made out of file cabinets. And I would like to know, should I use steer manure, or what is the best thing to put in there to amend my soil? And I don't have a compost bin. And then my other question is, how early can I start seeds?
0: Do you mean in the ground or in
1: outside?
0: Outside. Okay. All right. Well, thanks for those questions. We'll let the experts answer here. But I just have to say that it cracks me up every time I see in the store bags of steer manure, because I don't understand why they feel the need to put steer on the package. It just always cracks me up. Coming from farms, that's kind of hysterical. But please, let's help Lauren understand what she should do for her the beds that she's gardening in old filing cabinets. That's kind of a cool way to reuse old filing cabinets. I got a couple of those. Maybe I'll try that. What should she be doing with that soil? It sounds like it's tired.
2: With cooperative extension, we always recommend first getting a soil test, and fall is a great time to do that. You can probably still do that this spring. We have information on how to sample your soil, where to send it, and what type of tests to request. And then we can also help with the recommendation and interpreting that test. So how much of either conventional or organic fertilizer? There's lots of different options, so we're not going to say one is the best one necessarily, but we'll recommend a variety of amendments. Adding organic matter is always a good thing in your garden, so that comes from compost, that could be peat, that could be leaves, lawn clippings, all those kind of things, manure.
0: And a question that I have for you, Lauren, is do the boxes sit right on the ground, and is there access? Are they open to the ground so that worms and things can work their way up into those garden areas if they want to, or are they closed off? Lauren, are you there?
1: Cement blocks, so they can't get in touch with anything that could crawl up in there.
0: Okay, so they're closed off. All right. I like things that are open. My compost bin is open to the ground so that worms can get up in there and other little critters can get up there and help work that soil.
2: Drainage is also important, so you wouldn't want them to fill with water if there's no way for them to drain.
0: Yeah, keeping the soil so it's not too wet. A lot of plants don't like wet feet.
3: Is it possible to start a compost pile in your yard, Lauren?
1: I'm not allowed to.
0: Oh, okay.
3: Okay.
0: You're in an area where you can't do that.
3: Well, the Midtown Garden Depot, which is located Chichaco and Benson, has a compost hub, and you're welcome. It's open to all of Anchorage. We've got manure there. We've got a compost hub, wood chips, leaves, used pots, things of that nature. Yardacopia manages it, and we make it available to everyone free. And so you're welcome to bring kitchen scraps there. You're welcome to take compost and then add that to the, mix it with a little manure perhaps, and add that to your garden bed.
0: from steers or cows, either one.
3: Right.
0: Or bulls. Also, make sure if you do take your kitchen scraps that you don't take any meat or bones, nothing like that. It can only be vegetable matter, eggshells, those kinds of things. All right, let's go back to the phones for a moment. Nicole is in Eagle River. Hello.
4: Hey, good morning. I have a question about annuals. 2 years ago, I bought a bunch of nice nasturtiums and other hardy annuals from a local big box store, took them, put them in the garage because it was still getting a little cold at night. And when I knew it was warm enough, I put them out there. And I burned them all. And the nice greenhouse people post back told me later on there's a schedule to kind of acclimate greenhouse grown annuals to outdoor Alaska nice sunshine. And I have promptly forgotten it. And I'm also wondering what's a good date to where they can just sit outside. You know, I can actually put them in my planter boxes. So I guess the question is, how long do I rotate them out from inside to outside? Hours per day, that kind of a thing, and just so I don't kill my plants again.
0: Oh, that's such a great question. Thank you, Nicole, for that, because that trips up a lot of people who are new to gardening. They go buy these beautiful young starts and put them outside, and 2 days later, they're all sunburned and dead. So you definitely have to, if you're buying from inside plant stock, you definitely have to harden those plants off. If you're buying from organizations, greenhouses, and other places that have outdoor racks of plants, those are already pre-hardened, so you should be okay with those. But help Nicole here. Teresa, what should the schedule be? When you're buying indoor greenhouse plants, start them in some shade and gradually an hour or two a day maybe into the sun?
3: Yeah, because the indoor grown plants are not used to the conditions outside, wind or cold temps. And so the idea is that you slowly expose them to the outdoor elements. Usually 1 or 2 hours a day. So you're kind of schlepping them in and out. And then each week you're increasing that time. I'll tell you my cheat, which is because I grow and sell at market, I'm doing a large volume. I put up one of my 10 by 10 tents and I wrap it with like a polymeth cloth, which creates shade because you don't want direct sun and you don't want wind touching your little babies. And I just bring out my trays and trays and trays of starts and I keep them on that tent and I keep them there. And I don't schlep them in and out because that's too much work. But after a couple of weeks, you can, I think, safely say that they're hardened off. So you have the option of schlepping them in and out, increasing the amount of time that they're outside, again, in shade and protected from wind, and increasing the length of time each week that you're doing that. Or you could do my cheat way.
0: Well, I hope that helps, Nicole, and good luck this year with some nice annuals for your yard. Heidi and Brad, Brad, did you want to add
5: something? I was going to say, I think another option is to source your starts from a farmer at the farmer's market, because they have more than likely been starting them in a greenhouse here in Alaska. And those plants are more prepared to be put out and come out in a timely manner as well.
0: Oh, that's such a great idea. And also, that farmer that grew those starts can help you with some really good, solid information. Unlike sometimes, right. I was in a big box store one day and I heard a clerk telling a lady who asked about buying some perennials. And this young man said, well, they don't come back. And I said, wait a minute now. do you understand what the word perennial means? And so I realized, you know, a store clerk in a store like that might not have any training about how to help people who are just getting started. And so then people get frustrated and they might not try again. So yes, farmers markets are a great place not only to buy Alaska stock, but also have that great free advice from somebody who really knows. So that's really, really important. I want to talk just a little bit about growing fruit trees. I have a beautiful cherry tree in my yard that I planted after I lost a friend about 20 years ago. And it's kind of every other year it'll produce a ton of cherries, and then some years not so much. But last year I got 20 pounds. It was fantastic. Made a bunch of jam. I also bought some pear trees and got little adorable pears the first year, have not had pears since then. So I don't know if I need more to cross-pollinate, but Brad and Heidi, what are your thoughts about what are the best fruit trees, not only for your region by Fairbanks, but in South Central here? What can we grow here now?
2: So I had the pleasure of working with the Mastermans here in Fairbanks this last year on a YouTube video on growing fruit. So apples, pears, plums, primarily apples and cherries are the ones that do best around here. The Alaska Pioneer Fruit Association is a really good source of information, you know, statewide and in Anchorage and any other orchard as well. I know Rural Cap has worked with an orchard there to do some videos, and there's a, I think it's Byers Orchard has a lot of information on what grows well in Anchorage too. But yeah, I mean, I think pears are probably one of the more borderline fruit trees, particularly here in Fairbanks. But yeah, finding those varieties that grow well, you know, growing on a hardy rootstock with a scion that's grafted onto that rootstock is really what has been successful around here. And seeing what others have successfully grown near you is really important too.
0: Sure. So. Yeah, makes sense that you should pay attention to your neighborhood. I have an email question here from Donnie in North Pole. Donnie asks, my raised beds have been inundated with grass. Is there anything I can do besides starting over to get rid of the grass in my raised beds?
5: Yeah, I would say weeding out the grass and try to get as many of those rhizomic roots that'll be in there out and raking up really well. I don't think you have to start over though. I think, I know they call it gardening and farming, but they should call it weeding, because I think that's what we do more than anything. And so, yeah, weeding out that grass is the first step, but I don't think you have to start all over.
0: Well, and the thing is, as you mentioned, getting the rhizome, you can't just pull the tops off of it, because all that does is stimulate more growth. So you really have to work at getting down and getting that as much of that root system as you can and break that up.
2: Yeah. And then I would say if you can, that's an advantage of growing in the ground, because you can till if you get weeds. Mm. And that is one of the big challenges with using raised beds, is getting the weeds out once they're established is much more challenging.
3: And one final comment would be that use those leaves as mulch.
0: Yes.
3: So once you've planted your seedlings, then put the leaves. It helps to hold water in, but it also keeps those weeds at bay.
0: Yes, it adds nutrients, keeps water in the soil, helps those plants, and helps fight off the weeds. We're going to take another short break. When we come back, we'll continue our discussion about planting and growing in Alaska.
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0: 1-800-478-8255 is the number statewide if you'd like to join our conversation about the spring planting season in Alaska. 1-800-478-8255. If you're in Anchorage, the local number is 907-550-8422. 550-8422. You can also email talk@alaskapublic.org. Before we get any farther along, because, man, we could fill another hour easily here, but we're running out of time. Teresa, you mentioned when we spoke yesterday that you're working to stand up a chapter of the Alaska Farm Bureau for Anchorage. Some people might find starting a Farm Bureau chapter in the state's largest city a puzzling endeavor. Tell us what this chapter would do and why should the city have one?
3: Well, the Alaska Farm Bureau has 7 chapters, and Anchorage is a subchapter. We're working to become our own entity, and we feel that it's time for urban agriculture to have a voice. Mm-hmm. Growing local is never more important than right now with the high cost of a barrel of oil. And so having a voice, we want to encourage more urban agriculture, grow more farmers, grow more market gardeners, protect land for more agricultural purposes, and impact policy, mm-hmm. have a say in what happens, and increase our food system in all of Alaska,
0: sure.
3: creating those
0: more
3: connections.
0: Food security.
3: Yeah, we really need. We're very vulnerable, in my opinion,
0: yeah.
3: And so the entire state needs. I love the movement toward more locally grown and the support behind it, but we do have SB 200 that's in the House that. Is an important one to talk about.
0: Yeah, we're going to go to the phones right now. Katie is in Anchorage and maybe has ideas about exactly that. Hello, Katie.
10: Hi, thank you for taking my call. And yeah, I'm hoping Teresa or someone can discuss that. It's Senate Bill 200. And from what I understand, it exempts the farm portion of a property from the highest property taxes. And that would encourage food and farm production. But I'm confused about, apparently it doesn't apply to Anchorage, or I'm not sure what's going on, and I'm hoping somebody can help us with it, because this is really important for our food security.
0: All right. Thank you, Katie, for the question. Brad or Heidi, are you aware of this legislation at all, or is it something
5: else? Yes.
0: Okay, please.
5: So in Fairbanks a couple years back, Prop 2 passed here to exempt farm structures from property taxes. I mean, as a state, we have levers that we can pull to support industry that we want to see succeed, and taxation is one of those. And so SB 200, is it 205?
3: 200.
5: Is actually being amended. It has already passed this exemption from farm structures, but it was only applicable to food farmers, and this would actually include flower farmers as well. So right now, it is in state statute for farm structures and land to be exempted from property taxes for the section of that land or building that is being used for agriculture.
0: Mm.
5: And I think it's an important way of us supporting farmers and supporting the industry throughout the state.
3: Well, and what is at play right now is that Senator Forrest Dunbar is wanting to exempt Anchorage from those exemptions. And we are the Anchorage Farm Bureau is saying we don't want Anchorage to be exempt from that. We want to grow urban agriculture. We see food security as like one of our top issues. And he has said, well, why do we want to give tax exemptions to horse owners and greenhouse growers and floriculture? And it's all part of the agricultural ecosystem. Mm. I know for myself, I've moved dump truck loads of manure over this last week to all of my gardens. I'm building a huge garden. Like the cost of fertilizers is going to go through,
0: yeah.
3: is going through the roof. It's going to continue to go up. And when we have this local resource right here in our literal backyards, I mean, we want to capture that. We want to utilize that and do what it's supposed to do, which is make soil.
0: Yeah, absolutely. And so pay attention to that legislation, folks. Thank you for the call, Katie, and the question. Let's go now to Daniel in Anchorage in our last few minutes here. Hello, Daniel.
11: Hello.
0: Did you have a question?
11: Yes, I do. Thanks to Yardacopia and Anchorage Gardens, we started a composting project at our community garden last year, and they hosted a workshop at our garden. This spring, we got a grant to purchase a shredder to shred the garden waste and add it to the mulch pile. But all of the products that I see on the news media and websites say that they can't handle green garden waste. What is your advice, and do you know of a product that will work?
0: Do we need to shred it up? Can it just be put in?
3: It just decomposes
0: quicker.
3: Faster.
0: Yeah,
3: but the worms will do the work for you,
0: sure.
3: You know. If you can chop and drop it or chop it, that's a great thing. I have to work with like more of a faster, you know, I'm doing larger scale, so I'm not chopping or shredding. And I am in my layers, in my lasagna gardening, I am using kitchen scraps. I'll use grass clippings as long as I know there's no dog poo or pesticides yeah. sprayed on it. So I'm not sure what the question was about green waste. Oh, in the shredder, not mm-hmm. to use green waste in the shredder. I don't think it's necessary.
0: No, it should break down fairly quickly.
3: Yeah.
0: All right, Daniel, thanks for the question. I want to get to one by email here. Ken in Spinard writes, I exclusively grow hot chilies in large 10-gallon pots. I typically use potting mix like Miracle-Gro. Is there a cheaper alternative? I tried using Just Good Dirt 1 year, and the peppers did fine, but the pots were way too heavy. What I do, I have great

0: that bottom third with wood chips, and it drains. It'll help drain that water
1: and keep add it nutrients. It'll add nutrients over time. Brad, I wanted to ask you a little bit about, in our final couple of minutes here, farms, the idea of a farm is changing, especially in Alaska. In the lower 48, we think of, you know, a couple hundred acres, dairy farms and other cash crop farmers that are growing on hundreds of acres of land. But in Alaska, there are farmers, I guess, making a living on a couple of acres. Talk a little bit about that growth in small-scale agriculture.
2: Yeah, well, I think it's a really special place. It's the only state in the nation that 0.00% of our agricultural produced, terrestrially produced food crops are exported. So all the farmers in Alaska are producing for Alaskans. And what we have found and why we see this growth in the smaller farmers selling direct to the end user is that it is a financially viable way of growing. There's a high intensity production, so we're able to grow a whole lot of food on small plots. And also access to land is one of the biggest challenges across the nation to new and beginning farmers. And so that's why a lot of folks are growing on small acreage and selling direct to the end user. I mean, what we have found is that, you know, if you spend a dollar locally at your local farm, that dollar can be spent up to 16 times in your local community. And so we have found that these farmers are being able to be financially successful from smaller production and have more diversity in their field. And that's why we see this growth. And it is possible, and we have seen it for decades now, that the small farmers can be financially successful by growing a not large acreage.
1: And you had mentioned also in an earlier interview that the farmers market will take SNAP, food assistance benefit cards, and also WIC, Women and Infants and Children, the program that helps them, especially low-income families, access food and things. And instead of going for processed foods, they can go to the farmer's market. And as I understand it, they get quite a bit of value for the amount on their cards. Is that correct?
2: Yeah, so the Alaska Farmers Market Association administers a program at farmers markets across the state that people on food benefits, WIC, which is Women, Infants, and Children, or SNAP, the Supplemental Nutrition Program, can come to farmers markets with their benefits and have their benefits doubled. So if you go to a farmers market and you put $40 on your SNAP card, you will get $80 worth of value to spend at the farmers market. I believe if we're going to have a strong local food system, it needs to be accessible to everybody, those with means and those without. And these programs really bridge that gap to make sure that the farmers are being compensated for their work and that everybody has access to it.
1: Love it.
2: 7 out of 10 people in our state right now on SNAP are children, and the intention of feeding them the most nutrient-dense food that's possible and to use those benefits, like you said, on healthy foods is important. Mm-hmm. And making the farmers market and the farmers successful, and as well as our next generation, as healthy as possible. So yeah, farmers markets do participate in those programs. And if you're looking to find out which farmers market near you accepts SNAP or WIC, if you go to the alaskafarmersmarkets.org and go to our markets page, you can find which markets accept which programs and where they are. And there's a map to point you in their direction.
1: Fantastic. We'll link to those things on our website at the Talk of Alaska Post. And Heidi, in our final minute here, what would you say to somebody who's listening right now thinking, oh, I really want to try gardening, but I'm overwhelmed. I don't know what to do. How should they start?
3: Start with a container garden. Grow the easy things, carrots, baby salad greens, herbs, peas, and go from there. But I would say, yeah, start small. Check out Extension's website, Yardacopia. Talk to farmers and gardeners where you live and go from there.
1: Absolutely. Talk to your neighbors who are gardening. We had a comment from BB who wrote in, I joined the program late, so maybe it was mentioned, but regarding the weeds and raised beds, wood chips are excellent mulch, rot down and feed the microorganisms. Worms love them, and as long as they stay on top of the soil, they don't rob nitrogen, as some fear. But as we mentioned, they can also be in the bottom of the pots. And your final thoughts as well, Teresa, and a about how to get started.
0: I would just encourage people to connect with Anchor Gardens and Alaska Community Action on Toxics Yardacopia for lots of really fun, interactive classes, building community.

0: community gardens. We have lots of work parties. We've got a plant. There's also, so you can reach out to us about our soup kitchen that we do every week or the free farm stand. I encourage gardeners to plant an extra row to donate to our free farm stand, which starts August, September.
1: What I love about the free farm stand is I envision, just like we have the little free libraries where you have food for your mind, where you get free books, having a little free farm stands in neighborhoods so people can access free, fresh food.
0: Yeah. Yes.
1: I love it. Let's end on that high note. And if you haven't tried gardening, please try it, even on a small scale. It's a lot of fun. It's healthy. It gets you outdoors. And that's all positive. Thanks to our guest, Brad St. Pierre of Goosefoot Farm and the executive director of the Tanana Farmers Market Association, Heidi Rader, the professor at UAF Extension Office, and Teresa Brown, network coordinator for Anchor Gardens. Thanks to our board op, our engineer, Crystal Hyde. Our producer was Annie Fite today. And on the phones, Ava White helped us out. We'll be back next week. I'm Lori Townsend. 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
2: 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This month, Kevin Morby is set to release his new album, Little Wide Open. The recently minted Grammy winner worked with Aaron Dessner on the project.
3: Back in town, all by myself, I should go dancing. 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
2: The song is called Javelin, and you will hear that today from Kevin Morby. We'll also get into music from Mountain Joy with a new standalone single, envisioning, hey, not what's the worst thing that could happen, what's the best thing that could happen? The song's called Is Joy Easy? Plus new music from Death Cab for Cutie. LCD Sound System takes us home. That's headed your way on today's World Cafe. You know, some artists want to tease out that they have new music coming later this year. Follow this countdown clock. Kevin Parker of Tame Impala on Instagram said, hey, in an hour, I'm putting out a new song. That's how he released this in 2019. It's Patience.

Welcome one, welcome all. I'm Stephen Kaleo. This is World Cafe. And Kevin Morby, fresh off his Grammy win with Mavis Staples, has a new album coming May 15th. It's called Little Wide Open, produced by Aaron Dessner. And first single, Javelin, quote, Morby says, "This is a song I wrote about being in love with someone you keep circling around the globe, relentlessly traveling through the air and down highways, and then returning home alone to Middle America." Romantic and depressing, but it's still a really good song. Check out Javelin from Kevin Morby.

0: Wallflowers from their debut album, Bringing Down the Horse, 6th Avenue Heartache. And Death Cab for Cutie, new music, Riptides, from their new album, I Built You a Tower. We're back in a minute with more World Cafe.
1: Hi, I'm Holly Stinson, and I've been listening to KTNA almost since the beginning of KTNA. I've also been a volunteer as a newsreader and music show host since the last century. KTNA is important to me. 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

0: 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I'm Bobby Carter.
1: And I'm Ana Maria Sayer. Today on the show, it's a string instrument extravaganza. There's some bluegrass, some country, some folk, and some sounds that we couldn't possibly label even if we tried.
0: Later on, we'll have the Nashville legend himself, Marty Stewart, and a moving set from Americana master Rhiannon Giddens. But first, an eclectic group with a truly stacked lineup. Yo-Yo Ma, Chris Thiele, Edgar Meyer, and Stuart Duncan.

0: The group came together in 2011 to make an album called The Goat Rodeo Sessions. The sound was such a unique blend of genres that it's hard to pin down. So we wanted to bring on our friend Tom Huizenga to help us out. Hey, Tom.
1: Hey, folks. How you doing?
2: Good, good. Thanks for joining us, man. So, Tom, give us a little bit of backstory here on how this group found itself working together.
1: Well, you know, I think, Bobby, it really all starts at least back in the 80s and this group called Strength in Numbers, which did include Edgar Meyer, but also Bela Fleck, Jerry Douglas, Sam Bush, let's see, who else, Mark O'Connor. Well, actually, you know, even it goes back to the 70s with Sam and Bela's band called Newgrass Revival. And so it's this hybrid of, like, bluegrass and jazz and rock that came to be called Newgrass. You know, but when you think about it, traditional bluegrass makes room for solos, you know, mandolin solo, violin solo, you know, just like jazz. So it kind of makes sense that these two disparate musics should intermingle.
0: So I looked up the term goat rodeo, and here's how dictionary.com defines it. A goat rodeo is a slang term for something going totally, unbelievably, disastrously wrong. And there's nothing left to do but to sit back and watch the train wreck. There's such a range of styles that each of these musicians came to the project with. Classical, bluegrass, jazz, and then they collide into this other thing. How would you characterize that thing? What do you hear in that sound that they created together?
1: Well, you know, it might have been Goat Rodeo and a disaster, but it won them 2 Grammys, so I guess something worked out. What do I hear? I mean, so we've got mandolin virtuoso Chris Thiele, who plays Bach, as well as he plays Bill Monroe, and then you add someone like classical cellist Yo-Yo Ma, who has dabbled in just about everything from samba to tango and jazz and all these Asian traditions with his band, the Silk Road Ensemble, that he led for years. And you've then got this very heady stew with a lot of flavor. And I hear elements of bluegrass, sure, but also the influence of prog rock. You know, these whiplash tempo changes. There's some funk in that Edgar Meyer bass line, too. Even the feel of Irish reels in a tune and a whiff or two, dare I say, of New Age music. Also, I think there's kind of a jam band feel to it, you know? And when you've got, like, 4 virtuosos playing together like these guys, I mean, it feels like everyone should get a 20-minute solo.
0: All right, let's hear it. Here's the 2011 Tiny Desk from, well, they don't even have a name, the Goat Rodeo guys, starting off with Attaboy.

0: All right, so that was Yo-Yo Ma, Chris Thiele, Edgar Meyer, and Stuart Duncan at the Tiny Desk in 2011, along with Aoife O'Donovan singing on that last track, Here in Heaven. They also played Attaboy.
1: Kevin Waite was the audio engineer for this show, and that Tiny Desk was produced by you, Tom Heisinger.
0: That's right.
1: Thanks for hanging out with us today.
2: Oh, always lovely to be here.
0: Thanks, Tom.
1: Coming up after the break, Rhiannon Giddens brings a hauntingly beautiful set to the desk. It's Tiny Desk Radio from NPR Music.

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1: 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I'm Ana Maria Sayer.
2: And I'm Bobby Carter. And in a little bit, we're going to hear country star Marty Stewart at the Tiny Desk. But first, a singer and banjo player who explores the deep roots of Black music in American folk traditions, Rhiannon Giddens.

0: Giddens' resume is kind of staggering. You might know her from the Grammy-winning band Carolina Chocolate Drops, which she founded in North Carolina more than 20 years ago. She also has an unstoppable solo career, putting out music just about every year. Oh, and she won a MacArthur Genius Grant in 2017.
1: Now, one of the things that she kept coming back to around that time were slave narratives. Stories of enslaved people throughout America's history that she wove into the songs. Now, here she is talking with Terry Gross on Fresh Air in 2017 about her decision to dive into that history.
2: What got you into reading slave narratives and thinking you'd base some songs on them?
3: You know, getting into the banjo and discovering that it was an African-American instrument, you know, just it totally turned on its head my idea of American music and America, and then through that, American history, you know, because the music that we do is all a result of the cultural aspects and the historical aspects that are going on. And so I just started going, okay, if I'm playing this music that has its roots in slavery and the Civil War, and, you know, especially when I started playing my minstrel era replica banjo, I was like, well, I really need to know what was going on. And I always knew a little bit, of course, you know, through the educational system, a very little, I will not hesitate to add, about that time. And I just started digging, and the more that I dug, the more music made sense, and the more that today started making even more sense. And so I just became, you might say, obsessed.
0: When Giddens came to the Tiny Desk in 2019, she had just put out another project that built off of that obsession, called There Is No Other. She can tell those stories better through song than we could through describing them. So let's just jump into it. Here's Rhiannon Giddens at the Tiny Desk, starting off with 10,000 Voices.

Thank you so much. That song, 10,000 Voices, I wrote after reading about the Trans-Saharan slave trade. And this song I wrote after considering the American slave trade, or the beginning of our particular brand of capitalism and economics. And it was written after thinking about a young woman who had been for sale, an ad in the newspaper was describing her as for sale in the late 1700s in New England. And it said that she had with her a 9-month-old baby who was at the purchaser's option. And in thinking about this young woman and how could she get up every morning knowing that none of her life, not even her own children, was under her own control, turned into this song.

Thank you.

0: That was Rihanna Giddens at the Tiny Desk, and what we just heard was He Will See You Through. She also played I'm On My Way at the Purchaser's Option and 10,000 Voices.
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2: And I'm Bobby Carter. Ana, we're getting to the end of this string instrument extravaganza, but to close us out, we've got someone who I think is safe to say has the best hair in all of country music.
1: Better than Dolly Parton, Bobby?
2: I was just thinking that. Maybe a close second best. My man, Marty Stewart.

0: Marty Stewart has been at the forefront of country and bluegrass in Nashville since the 80s. Maybe a good illustration of the kind of career he's had is a story he told us in 2024 after his Tiny Desk. So he's showing us his mandolin, which has all these names scratched into the wood.
1: This mandolin has been with me so far for the whole ride. I went to work with Lester Flatt and his band when I was 13 years old at the Grand Ole Opry in Nashville. I was so proud of my mandolin because it didn't have one scratch until I went to work with Johnny Cash. And so I was in his band and he got intrigued by the mandolin somehow. So I showed him three chords. And he would play it on one song and I knew he'd get bored in 15 minutes. I looked over there one night and he had his pocket knife out. And my mandolin was going. He put JRC and he put a big name on the back. And after the show, I didn't care. But after the show, I said, what'd you do that for? He said, I don't want you to forget the Lord. I went, I couldn't remember without you wrecking my mandolin. Since then, it kind of became a guest book. And this is time to name drop. I see Jerry Lee Lewis, Chuck Berry, Bob Dylan, Cowboy Jack, Hank, and my sister. Bo Diddley is on here somewhere. The Staple Singers are all on it. Charlie Pride, B.B. King, Chet Atkins. Mr. Wayne Newton.
0: Casual.
2: That list of names kept going for a while because this man has played with everyone. So when he came to the Tiny Desk, he and his band, called His Fabulous Superlatives, played a tight set from a bunch of different eras throughout that long career. So we got to jump right into it. Here's Marty Stewart at the Tiny Desk in 2024, starting off with an oldie from 1991 called Tempted.

Robin Hood. Collar up, north wind cold, moon faded into pale. Saw angels all around, heard bloodhounds on my trail. Bloodhounds on my trail. Cupid fired a rocket in Cape Canaveral town, but it melted into nothing just minutes off the ground. It went wrong as it ascended into the ether of the sky. In times like these, what's a man to do except hang his head and cry? Hang his head and cry.

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His eyes are dark and stormy, I'd never heard him talk. He just carries a holy Bible and a silver tomahawk.

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0: That was Marty Stewart and his fabulous superlatives at the Tiny Desk. What we just heard was Heaven. They also played Tomahawk, Streamline, and Tempted.
1: This Tiny Desk was produced by our fearless leader, Saraya Muhammad. Josephine Neonai was the audio engineer.
0: Tiny Desk Radio is produced by Walter Ray Watson, Alina Edwards, and Noah Caldwell. Our editor is Lars Gottrich, and our technical director is Neil Tebalt.
1: Our theme was composed by Kaylin Ellis. 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
2: 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And from the estate of Joan B. Kroc, whose bequest serves as an enduring investment in the future of public radio and seeks to help NPR produce programming that meets the highest standards of public service in journalism and cultural expression.
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From 1962, that's the Francis Bay Big Band, You Hit the Spot, a song from the album Swingin' Night People. Welcome to the Retro Cocktail Hour, where the music is always served 100% shaken, not stirred. I'm Daryl Brogdon with tunes by Dean Martin, the big guitar sound of Al Caiola, and music from 77 Sunset Strip. In addition, the George Liberace Mambo, featuring Liberace's older brother, leading his 1950s dance band. Not only that, but we've got Roger King Mosian's awesome record, El Twist, which combines the twist with a Latin beat. You can twist the night away, or, just a suggestion, pour yourself an adult beverage and dig the vibe on the Retro Cocktail Hour.

There's something from the KPM library by Peter Dennis. It's called Fashion House, and it sounds so 50s, which is a good thing in my opinion. Before that, on the Retro Cocktail Hour, Mood for You, done by Phil Moore and his orchestra. He is one of my musical heroes. Phil Moore led his own jump band in the 1940s, spent time as an orchestrator at MGM Studios, and in the 1950s he worked with Sinatra, Marilyn Monroe, and Lena Horne, among others. Mood for You was recorded in 1956 for the album Fantasy for Girl and Orchestra. Coming up, we're dining at Dino's, that famous watering hole once located on the Sunset Strip in Hollywood. And on TV, anyway, it was right next door to 77 Sunset Strip. Next, guitarist Al Caiola. In 1962, he came out with this album, Cleopatra and All That Jazz, which features the theme music for the movie Cleopatra and this tune, composed for the album by Al Caiola. This is Cleo Baby.

That's the Frankie Ortega Trio and the Cy Oliver Big Band, Dining at Dino's, here for you in the Retro Cocktail Hour. This is from the album 77 Sunset Strip, which doesn't actually include a ton of music from the actual show. Instead, it's a collection of tunes inspired by the TV series. Frankie Ortega's trio appeared occasionally on the show in the late 1950s. Also, Dean Martin, Who Was That Lady?, composed by Sammy Kahn and Jimmy Van Heusen for the movie of that name, 1960. So glad you could hang with us here at the Underground Martini Bunker, home of the Retro Cocktail Hour. I'm Daryl Brogdon. Later on, Roger King Mosian from L Twist and the George Liberace Mambo. The Retro Cocktail Hour is heard in over 100 stations around the world, including Radio Bird in Athens, Greece, KPRG Public Radio Guam, and High Plains Public Radio, serving listeners in Kansas, Colorado, and Texas. 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

the famous theme music for 77 Sunset Strip, written by Mac David and Jerry Livingston, which became a top 10 hit in 1959. That's a version of the theme by El Arabe and his orchestra. His name was Hector Alal, and he was an alto saxophonist who led a dance band in Mexico in the late 1950s, and for some reason he was known as the Arab. You've got the Retro Cocktail Hour on the air again from here. Here being the underground martini bunker, where you never have to worry about being grounded, because you are the ground. Up ahead, the wild percussion of Tack Shendo and its Breakfast at Denny's with Combustible Edison. Now, here's Roger King Mosian and his orchestra. He was a trumpet player and composer who worked in various bands, and he did a series of records in the 1950s and 60s, including one called El Twist. This is Caravan on the Retro Cocktail Hour.

That's Combustible Edison and Breakfast at Denny's, here for you on the Retro Cocktail Hour. This comes from the Forbidden Isle of Demos. It's a collection of demo recordings that Combustible Edison did in the 90s to land their first record deal. Before that, Wild Percussion, done by Tack Shindo and his orchestra. It's on the album Some Skin, a collection of, in some cases, unreleased percussion records by Jack Costanzo, Rene Hall, and others. Also, the George Liberace Mambo, done by his dance band for Crown Records, 1959. George was the older brother of Liberace, and he led his band on the popular TV show hosted by Liberace in the 50s. Not sure exactly who wrote this tune, although several years later it showed up in 1965 in a movie entitled When the Boys Meet the Girls. And there it's known as Aruba Liberace. Well, can we have any more fun? You betcha. Still to come, the new exotic sounds of the Breeze Blocks and Les Baxter from The Primitive and the Passionate. Now, here's Martin Denny from Hypnotique, which came along in 1959. This one has liner notes by James Michener and an appearance by the Jack Halloran Singers. Co-written by Hal Johnson and Martin Denny, this is Jungle Madness.

Those are the Breeze Blocks, a band from Las Vegas who've done several albums of late. That was Hidden Shores, and it's from the album Fire Island, which you can obtain at bandcamp.com. I think it's name your own price, too, so check it out. It's the Retro Cocktail Hour. I'm Daryl Brogdon, and in just a few, singer April Ames, who only made one album, but she sang with the Harry James Band in the 50s and later worked in Vegas. Okay, can I plug Retro Cocktail Radio here? Some time ago, we started up an internet streaming channel that plays continuous episodes of the Retro Cocktail Hour 24/7. It's absolutely free to listen to. So join us for an archive dive as we hear shows from the past. 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

Les Baxter and his orchestra from The Primitive and the Passionate with A Taste of Honey. This was one of the albums Les did for Frank Sinatra's Reprise label. Frank left Capitol in 1960 to start a label that offered performers artistic freedom and, in some cases, ownership of their master recordings. Les followed Frank to Reprise and did half a dozen records in the early 1960s. Still to come, we'll hear from pianist Joe Bushkin, who did a terrific album in the 50s called Night Sounds, with arrangements by Kenyon Hopkins. We're going to hear that in a minute here in the Retro Cocktail Hour. I call it the Retro Cocktail Hour because that's the name of the show. Okay, right now it's April Ames. She was a singer who worked with the Harry James Orchestra at one time and also sang in Vegas, fronting her own band called April Ames and the Dames. From 1957, here's something from April's only solo album, I'm Beginning to See the Light.

That's Joe Bushkin at the piano, but not for me. You're on the Retro Cocktail Hour. Joe played in bands led by Benny Goodman and Billie Holiday, among others. In the 50s, he did a series of mood music records for Capitol, many of them arranged by the great Kenyon Hopkins. We just heard a tune from Night Sounds, released in 1958. Also in that set, Tutti Flutti, Bobby Christian and his orchestra on the album Smooth Man. Well, I fear we must away, since we've used up our brief time together. I'm Darryl Brogdon. Thank you so much for listening. Hope to see you again soon, right here at the Underground Martini Bunker. My email is host@retrococktail.org if you got something to say. And at the website, you can stream the show on demand anytime. We're at retrococktail.org. Okay, so we'll leave you now with a tune from the KPM library. This is one by James Clark, and it's called Walkabout on the Retro Cocktail Hour.

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Coming to you from the end of the road, it's Alaska's showcase for great music, Acoustic Accents. Hi, folks, and thanks so much for tuning in. As always, it's a real pleasure to have you along. On this week's program, we'll kick things off with a listen to a new album from multi-instrumentalist, composer, and producer Dirk Pal. His latest is called Wake. We'll also hear a new single from Benny Blue and follow that with some wonderful collaborative efforts from I'm With Her, Ye Vagabonds, and Bonnie Light Horseman. From there, it's outstanding songwriting from indie artists Humbird, Donovan Woods, and Alexa Rose. And we'll cap things off with songs rooted in bluegrass and country from Steep Canyon Rangers, Della May, and the Garrett Boys. So stick around, there's lots of great music coming your way right here on Acoustic Accents. From his new album, Wake, let's get started.

0: That was Benny Blue with his new single, All I Wanna Be. The Clawhammer banjo player has a new record on the way titled When I Am a Fossil. Before that, we heard from Leslie Jordan with Love Me For a Little While. That's from her outstanding album, The Agonist, released last year. And we opened the program with a track from the new Dirk Powell record, Wake. From that, we heard Down the Line. Coming up next, we've got three examples of the kind of synergy that can happen when multiple voices and ideas come together. We'll hear from the trio Bonnie Light Horseman and the brother duo Ye Vagabonds. But first, a group whose harmonies and musical chemistry have made them one of the standout collaborations in contemporary folk. Here's I'm With Her.
1: All right, here's another one. We love this song. It's called Mother Eagles, Sing Me Alive.

Oh, singing you alive right here. That's the one and only Aoife O'Donovan. Thank you so much, Atlanta.

Finishing up that set, it was Anais Mitchell, Eric D. Johnson, and Josh Kaufman performing together as Bonnie Light Horseman with Over the Pass. It's from their album, Keep Me On Your Mind, See You Free. Before that, it was two brothers from Ireland who are making quite a name for themselves here in the States, known for their close harmonies and deep connection to Irish folk traditions. Dermot and Brian McGlowan perform as Ye Vagabonds, and we heard Long Grass is from their current release, All Tied Together. And we open the set with Sarah Jarosz, Sarah Watkins, and Aoife O'Donovan, also known as I'm With Her, performing Mother Eagle. The track was recorded live last year in Atlanta. It appears on their new concert album, Sing Me Alive. When we come back, more indie folk is on the way with standout recordings from Humbird, Donovan Woods, and Alexa Rose. And later on, we'll dive into some forward-looking bluegrass with Steep Canyon Rangers, Della May, and the infamous String Dusters. So don't go anywhere. I'm Bud Johnson, and you're listening to Acoustic Accents.

Alexa Rose released a wonderful record at the end of last year called Atmosphere, and from that we just heard Where the Magic Lives. Before that, Canadian songwriter Donovan Woods teamed up with Anais Mitchell on Losing Everything. It's from his new 4-song EP, Squander Your Gifts. Also in the mix, a new single from Humbird called Blood Moon. Humbird's last release, Right On, leaned into a more electric, full band sound, so it was kind of nice to hear a more intimate acoustic side on this latest single. And back on the break, a beautiful instrumental in the title track from Tyler Ramsey and Carl Bromell's new record, Say Less Tune. If you have a question about anything you heard on today's show, or if you'd like a copy of the playlist, I'd love to hear from you. Just send an email to info@acousticaccents.com. And don't forget to include today's program number. It's 2619. And I want to send a special hello to those of you listening on community radio station KFSK in Petersburg, Alaska. 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Alrighty, let's get back to the music. Here's a new single from Steep Canyon Rangers.

That was the Garrett Boys with Me and This Land, a standout track from their latest album, It Runs Deep. Before that, an all-woman Americana band known for pushing the boundaries of bluegrass. It was Della May with the title track from their new release, Magic Accident. And we kick things off with a new single from Steep Canyon Rangers called Rumble Strip. The band has been teasing us with a few singles in the lead-up to their upcoming album, Next Act. It's due out later this month. Well, that's just about all the time we've got for this week's show. But before we head out, we've got time for one more from a group that's helped redefine modern bluegrass with their genre-blending sound. From their new release, 2020, here's the infamous String Dusters.

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0: in love with classic era pop music as a child, got signed when he was only 17 years old. His debut album, Angel Face, was ambitious at its heart, telling the story of a fictitious troubadour who falls for a mob boss's girlfriend.
1: I just love this concept of just like, oh, this love that kind of drives you mad and drives you into this space of choosing purposefully to be naive and like thoughtless because you just want something so bad.
0: Steven Sanchez joins me to talk about the story behind Angel Face and how a questionable purchase led to a smash hit. I'm Kaleo. It's an encore edition of World Cafe. We're running this one back because Sanchez has a new album due out at the end of the week called Love, Love, Love. We'll get into that session in just a few minutes. But first, here's Courtney Barnett, Sight Unseen.

Welcome back. It's World Cafe. I'm Kaleo. Steven Sanchez, his new album is called Love, Love, Love, and it is due out at the end of the week. Hat tip to our senior producer, Kimberly Janad, for her work on the session. Here's Brandi Carlile now from her latest album, Returning to Myself. It's Human.

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1: From NPR, it's World Cafe. Hey, I am Kaleo. This month, Kevin Morby is set to release his new album, Little Wide Open. The recently minted Grammy winner worked with Aaron Dessner on the project.
2: Back in town, all by myself, I should go dancing. Take my boots off the shelf.
1: The song is called Javelin, and you will hear that today from Kevin Morby. We'll also get into music from Mount Joy with a new standalone single, envisioning, hey, not what's the worst thing that could happen, what's the best thing that could happen? The song's called Is Joy Easy? Plus new music from Death Cab for Cutie. LCD Sound System takes us home. That's headed your way on today's World Cafe. You know, some artists want to tease out that they have new music coming later this year. Follow this countdown clock.

Live from the archives, it's World Cafe, pulling out live performances from people who have been on the show, and we go back to 1994 for this one from Boz Scaggs. It's Some Change, live from the archives.

0: Chinese may be able to, in fact, they may be interested in helping Iran survive this, because if Iran falls, both China and Russia stand to lose. So I think on the Iran side, it isn't as deterministic as people imagine sometimes, that they're doing so badly that in a couple of months this spirals. I don't see that. I think that's a kind of exaggerations about Iran that has got us into this difficult situation now.
1: Javad Salehi Isfahani, professor of economics at Virginia Tech. Thank you so much.
0: Thank you.
1: There's a whole lot more to that interview and the state of Iran's economy, as well as how the Iranian people are responding to that economic pressure. 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

0: 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Today is Wednesday, May 6th, and it is 18 minutes before the hour of 8 o'clock. I'm your host, Jerry Dankwalter, with the local news, weather forecast, Denali Echoes, and announcements. The temperature outside the KTNA studio here on beautiful downtown Talkeetna 2nd Street is 39 degrees under a pretty solid overcast. And although it isn't exactly raining right this minute, it sure feels like it is. And the sun rose this morning at 5:28 a.m. and will set tonight at 10:27 p.m., giving us 16 hours, 52 minutes, and 20 seconds. And that is a gain since yesterday of 5 minutes and 50 seconds. And the first thing we do is the weather, which has been pretty depressing the last couple of weeks. But I do have to tell you that it really is spring. I stopped by the post office this morning, and the chicks are in. So if you feel like you need a little spring kind of reminder, go over to the post office. There's lots of baby chicks peeping away in there. The robins are out, pussy willows are out, and we have hope that it is going to be better. But the weather forecast says no. The weather forecast is developed by the National Weather Service in Anchorage, and it was sent to us at 5:03 a.m. this morning. It is for the Susitna Valley, with the primary forecast for Talkeetna and Trapper Creek. We do have additional information for Petersville, Willow, Chilitna, Broad Pass, and Squentna. And pretty much it's exactly the same everywhere. Today, numerous rain showers, high in the mid-40s. And tonight, lows in the mid-30s, widespread rain showers. Petersville, Chilitna, and Broad Pass, and Squentna expect the same rain showers, but there's a possibility of some snow showers today and tonight. And tomorrow and Thursday and Friday, that's all the same weather forecast. Our Friday night weather forecast is mostly cloudy, which means no rain to me. So coming up on Friday, mostly cloudy, lows around 30. Saturday right through Tuesday, again, rain showers. Goes from a chance of a rain shower to likely rain showers, but they all kind of look the same. Lows around 30, highs in the mid-40s. But go listen to those baby chicks over there in the post office. It'll give you a little bit of a lift. All right, so coming up next is our news, but first a word from one of our sponsors.
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0: And in today's news, a Palmer grand jury has indicted a Willow woman of 24 counts on animal cruelty after authorities found 23 dead dogs on a Caswell Lakes property last month. The indictment against 35-year-old Misty Rader is a subsequent phase in a case that began on April 15th. Alaska State Troopers said they were called to assist the Mat-Su Borough Animal Control with an animal welfare investigation on the property. Troopers said they found a grim situation with 25 dead dogs and one lone surviving dog. Later, that number was revised to 23 dead dogs and one additional living dog that was being cared for at another location. Rader was arrested on April 21st and charged with animal cruelty. At the arraignment, a judge said each count alleged in the complaint was a Class C felony, punishable by up to 5 years in prison and a $50,000 fine. The case was met with public outrage over why the Animal Control Division had not responded earlier to complaints about the situation. The Mat-Su Borough has hired Richard Payne of Denali Law Group to investigate the actions of the Animal Control Division. That investigation is currently underway. And that is it for our local news. And coming up next will be Denali Echoes.
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0: Okay, so time for Denali Echoes. 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And from Willie in the Woods, tracks in the snow, where do they go? Is it fall or spring? I don't know. When the tracks melt in the sun, the past and future become one. And that's from Willie in the Woods. And a congratulations to Kim Adelia on your very last day of work today. Let retirement begin. As Tom Sissel always said, it's Friday night, Saturday from here. And one more time for the echo. Tracks in the snow, where do they go? Is it fall or spring? I don't know. When the tracks melt in the sun, in the past and future become one. And that's from Willie of the Woods. And again to Kim Adelia, congratulations on your very last day of work today. Let retirement begin. As Tom Sissel always said, it's Friday night, Saturday from here. And I'd like to thank some people, some organizations, and some businesses that help support KTNA. And today we thank members Chris Drum and Kathy and James Trump. We would also like to thank Mahe's Jet Boat Adventures for supporting KTNA. And KTNA is sustained by members Richard Simo and Chris and Barb Mannix. And today we thank one of our powerful volunteers who helped power this station. Today we thank Aaron Arrington. And that's it for Denali Echoes. Coming up next will be our announcements.
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0: 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And all these links are highlighted right here on our announcement page. Coming up on KTNA on Line 1 this week, the topic is the connection between mental and physical health. Mental and physical health are deeply connected. Show host Monique Andrews and her guests explore the connection between mental and physical health on The Next Line 1, airing live on KTNA today at 10 a.m. This week on Sioux Valley Voice features Sunshine Community Health Center for their monthly check-in. This month's focus is women's health. Joining host Tricia Costello in the studio will be the clinic care provider Janelle Johnson and Abby Bradley. We'll also hear about news, events, and job opportunities with Sunshine Community Health Center. Sioux Valley Voice airs this Thursday, 10 a.m., with a rebroadcast at 7 p.m. You can email questions or comments ahead of time to dj@ktna.org or call in live during the show at 11 o'clock on Wednesday, 907-733-1200. Or 1205. All right, and KTNA's annual listener survey is closing soon. If you've not completed it yet, please take a few minutes to do so. Your input helps to guide KTNA's program schedule and content over the next year. Just click on the link in the announcement page. You can also stop by the station during business hours for a paper copy. And we'll be performing... Nope, we already did that. All right, so today, Willow Area Community Organization, that's WACO. Monthly meetings are held 7 p.m. on the first Wednesday of every month at the Willow Community Center. So the next meeting is today at 7 p.m. For more information, go to waco-ak.org. And on May 7th, the Talkeetna Public Library hosts Storytime at 11:15 with a snack, stories, and a craft. This week, we're celebrating mothers. All are welcome. For more information, you may call the Talkeetna Library at 907-861-7645. I think there's a couple of announcements right here on the calendar. The Willow Library Mentoring Program is today at 3:10 to 4:30 p.m. until Willow Elementary School stops holding their sessions. This program is for kindergarten through fifth graders, and you may call the Willow Library 907-861-7655 if you have any questions. And the Radio Journalism After School Club will meet today. I lost my page. Let me go back. And it's gone. They meet today right after school. So anybody interested can go on and show up there at Sioux Valley High School. All right, back to our announcements. And actually, the delay is not the studio, it's me. Susitna Community Council meets the first Thursday of each month at the Upper Susitna Community and Senior Center at 7 p.m. The next meeting is tomorrow, May 7th. All are welcome. The info to join via Zoom is in the events calendar on KTNA's pages. The Friends of the Talkeetna Public Library meet Friday, May 8th at 1 p.m. at the library. A Zoom option is available. For more information, please call the library at 907-861-7645 for the Zoom information. All are welcome. Also, the Friends of the Talkeetna Library host The Friends of the Talkeetna Library host computer classes every second and fourth Friday from 1 to 3 p.m. at the library. The last computer class in the current cycle is this Friday, May 8th. The topic is Scam Busters. You can learn how to protect yourselves online against scammers. For questions and to sign up, call the Talkeetna Library, 907-861-7645. And welcome to walk-ins for this last class. 36th Annual Talkeetna Trapper Creek Birdathon starts Friday, May 8th at 6 p.m. and continues until 6 p.m. on Saturday, May 9th. Area residents and their guests are welcome to participate by attending as many... This is not a good morning. Area residents and their guests are welcome to participate by identifying as many species as birds as can be found in the count circle during that 24-hour period. You can go birding by yourself or with family or friends, traveling green or using a vehicle, and participants gather around a fire in the evening on Saturday, location to be announced. If you have questions, leave a message or text Deb at 907-203-4217. 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This month, Nick Hall is showcasing his original acrylics, A Study of Line and Texture. 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Talkeetna Public Library hosts a weekly after-school program called Reading Tuesdays. Students are welcome to come and read, work on homework or a craft, or spend time with friends from 3:15 to 5 p.m. every Tuesday. Sunshine Transit is available to transport students from the Talkeetna Elementary School. 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And we have a new job opening. The Talkeetna Public Library is hiring a library aide. 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

There is an immediate need for a cook to teach the May session of the adult cooking class Sizzle and Stir. 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And Jessica Stevens Community Foundation's annual Healthy Community Grant Cycle is open. Applications will be accepted through June 15th. Nonprofit organizations serving the Northern Susitna Valley are welcome to attend. To learn more and to apply, follow the link in the announcement on the KTNA page at ktna.org. And that's all we have here for this morning. A quick rundown of the weather. It's going to rain. Our surrounding areas are going to have a chance of snow showers as well. It is, you know, a nice 39 degrees out there, but it doesn't feel like it. And if you missed the first part of the show, if you're looking for spring, go to the post office because the baby chicks are cheeping. Makes you feel like it's really almost spring. And thank you for listening to KTNA 88.9 FM. And we're going to go back to NPR.

0: Our land is no longer safe for year-round living.
1: Raina Paul, the tribal administrator for Kipnuk, says an additional issue is that the state is not communicating with tribes before sending contractors in for debris cleanup and other recovery efforts.
2: The state has been charging forward with hiring contractors to do work in our village without consultation. This violates our tribal sovereignty.
1: Tribal members in both Quigilingok and Kipnuk have voted overwhelmingly to relocate to higher ground. But there are barriers, including costs, as well as varying jurisdiction over state, federal, and tribal land. Raina Paul says there's currently no clear pathway for relocation of this kind.
2: This forces relocating communities to try to navigate very complicated processes on their own.
1: She proposed a pilot project to set up an interim village in rural Alaska. She says the project should be funded and coordinated by multiple agencies in collaboration with tribes where both communities can rebuild.
2: Both Kipnuk and Quigilingok can come together. We can support each other, heal together, be a community again. This will help give us a sense of grounding that we desperately need.
1: Raina says she hopes such a pilot project would set a blueprint for wider federal relocation policy. Reporting in Anchorage, I'm Wesley Early.
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1: Pianist Isita Kane-Mason loves this concerto, written by a young Clara Schumann. She says it has a playful, almost reckless, virtuosic side. And the other side?
2: There is a sadness to the piece, and I think Clara Schumann had grieving experiences from a very young age in her life. And so even though she was, 14, 15 while she was writing this piece, she definitely knew a thing or two about sad experiences, and it adds a depth to the piece, definitely.
1: From APM, American Public Media, this is Performance Today. I'm Valerie Kaler. Coming up, Isita Kane-Mason in concert with the rich emotional world of the Piano Concerto by Clara Schumann. That's on the way later in this hour of PT. From a piece called Salón Buenos Aires by Miguel del Águila, this is Samba.

In a moment, lay your shadows onto the sundials and let loose the wind upon the fields. 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

0: From NPR, this is Hidden Brain. I'm Shankar Vedantam. In 2012, Michael Phelps was at the peak of his career. At the London Games, he became the most decorated Olympian of all time.
1: He's coming hard, Phelps. He's still a chance. He's a real big chance. Can he do it again? He hits it, and he does. Remarkable. Stunning.
0: He had 22 Olympic medals to his name, including 18 gold medals. The swimmer's entire life had centered around his sport, at being the best. Early mornings, endless training. He pursued victory tirelessly, and it paid off.
2: Olympic record. Michael Phelps and his team have maintained this extraordinary record.
0: But then, it was over. No more early morning practices. No more races. No more gold medals to chase. He described the feeling as a post-Olympic depression. I saw myself as strictly a swimmer, not as a human being, he said. At times, he felt like he did not want to be alive. Eventually, the great athlete turned to advocacy, using his experience to raise awareness about mental health. He realized that retirement was scary because he had to find, quote, whatever it was I was looking for. Michael Phelps' experience illustrates a challenge many of us face. When the rules we've relied on to live a good life stop working, where do we find new rules? How do we discover what we are looking for? Over the next couple of weeks on Hidden Brain, we look at the misguided beliefs that get in the way of living a rich and meaningful life and an unlikely source that may have the answers we need.

0: What is the meaning of life? Many of us have asked a question like this at some point. It's a big question, perhaps too big. But as creatures who are wired to make meaning of the world around us, we cannot help ourselves. At Stanford University, Dave Evans studies how questions like this often lead us astray. Dave Evans, welcome to Hidden Brain.
1: Shankar, good to be with you.
0: Dave, you graduated from college in the 1970s with a degree in thermoscience. What is thermoscience, and what were your hopes and dreams at the time?
1: Well, it's in the mechanical engineering department. I got my bachelor's of science in mechanical engineering, and there are two divisions of that department, the thermoscience division. Some mechanical engineers burn things. They're kind of the power and engine guys. And some mechanical engineers make mechanisms that kind of, you know, bend and forge things, mostly out of metal. So I ended up on the thermo side of the house, the guys that make engines, because I cared about the energy problem. And my master's degree was in thermosciences. So I graduated actually with a degree paid for by Chevron Research, the oil company, paid for my master's degree, and I became a certified advanced energy technologist in 1976.
0: What did you want to do with this? How did you want to make a difference to the world?
1: It was very simple. I wanted to solve the energy crisis. I had an absolute epiphany. I was waiting in line at a store one day, and there was a television playing up in the corner of the store, and the news was on, and gasoline had suddenly hit $1 a gallon. $1 a gallon, 1973. And I said, that's got to stop. We've got to get off this oil thing. That's what I need to do. I have to solve the energy crisis. So that's all I was trying to do.
0: So you graduated in 1976. What was the world like at that time? And was the world ready for your miraculous discoveries?
1: Well, the world was doing all kinds of things. You know, we were still reeling from trying to end the Vietnam War. Civil rights was going full blast. I'm a full-on boomer, so we were trying to change the world. I gave myself a trip all the way around the country in a beat-up old van as my graduation present, and it was a great summer because that was the bicentennial. So I went to about 15 different apple pie contests across the country. So there was a lot of Americana. There was a lot of stress. It was a really confusing time, but it was certainly we have to fix the world. And I was quite convinced I was ready to do that because we had the technology, we had the right ideas, but what we were missing was the social will. There was a small fact that was left out of the brochure of my master's degree, which is it's very difficult to get a job in an industry that doesn't exist yet. So I was all dressed up for a party that hadn't started. I spent 4 years profoundly unsuccessfully looking for a job that didn't exist, and I was really upset.
0: I understand that you eventually pivoted and found a job at a small tech company.
1: Yes, there's a little outfit called Apple, actually. It's a very long story as to how that occurred. It began, actually, with a phone call. I had a welding torch in my hand at a little solar energy startup that, of course, miserably failed because it was way too soon. And the guy said, my name is so-and-so, and I'm from Apple Computer. We'd like to talk to you. And I said, no, you want to talk to the Dave Evans at Hewlett-Packard. That's the one who likes computers. I don't. And I hung up. And there are lots of Dave Evanses. You can get them in 24-packs at Costco. And I was sure that the other Dave Evans who I knew worked at Hewlett-Packard and liked computers was the guy they wanted. And a very long story later, including 14 interviews and sitting down for lunch with Steve Jobs, they surprised themselves by offering me a job. And to my great shock, I took it. And that's how my high-tech career started. But it was the last thing I wanted to do.
0: Now, you've been on Hidden Brain previously, Dave, and you told us the last time that while at Apple, you helped to design the world's first mouse?
1: That's correct. I was in charge of peripheral product marketing. The two fun things I did was I did the mouse. I made the first mouse for Apple. I didn't design it myself, but I organized the team of people who did. And I got to work on laser printing and do this thing called desktop publishing before anybody knew what that was.
0: Now, many people would say that you hit the jackpot. You started working for Apple before it became the Apple that we know today. And the work you were doing was having an impact. Did you wake up every morning feeling like you were doing something meaningful?
1: Well, yes and no. I mean, the work we were doing, which was at the beginning of a shift of how technology serves people, was a big deal. But let's be clear, what I was doing was making stuff. We were making, you know, plastic things with wires in them. And so then I just thought, you know, and if I don't do it, somebody else will. And I mean, some of the incredibly important things I worked on are long gone. Not only are they replaced by later generation things, they're completely gone. Nobody even does that stuff anymore. It's like, what is that? It doesn't even matter. And by the way, it's not going to last. So is that all there is?
0: I want to talk about a couple of other examples of people who felt like their lives had become dead ends, even though from the outside it might feel like they had not. Years later, after you left Apple, you began teaching at Stanford. You were giving a talk to a room full of accountants in Kansas City when a woman whom you call Allison came up to you with a question. What was the question she asked you?
1: Well, she really started with, what's wrong with my life and what did I do wrong? And she described this success that didn't work out as she had hoped. So she was an accountant, which is what everybody in the room was. She ran a small business, successfully doing accounting and taxes for about 50 other small businesses. She was happily married. She had two children. She had a three-bedroom house. She had a car mostly paid for. So she had exactly everything that she had ever tried to get in her life. She was living exactly the life she had in mind. And it wasn't that she was even bored. It's just something was terribly missing. And what have I done wrong? I mean, she really thought she did it all right, but her experience of it was not what I had in mind. And I have no idea why. She was really stuck.

0: In some ways, this is not that different than your thermoscience story. You know, you came up with a model for what you wanted to do. You were doing a lot of stuff, but in some ways you suddenly encountered some aspect of the world that was not what you had prepared yourself for, and you found yourself stuck.
1: I think very often what a lot of us, myself certainly included, have done is we have this goal in mind. If I just get to there, all will be well. I call it the all will be well system. Once I am happily married with two kids and have my own business, all will be well. Once I have an important job at an advanced energy technology company getting us off the oil problem, all will be well. You know, once everybody knows how to use a mouse, all will be well. And it turns out all isn't well. I mean, there's not a different you waiting on the other side of that finish line. There's not a different universe you're suddenly living in. There's not a different psyche suddenly saying, oh, now I feel like I'm really being my true self. None of those things are caused by hitting those objectives.
0: There are some questions that can keep us up at night. What is the meaning of life? What should I do with mine? These are big, juicy questions, and we can spend lifetimes thinking about them. But are they useful questions? When we come back, what we can learn about designing our lives from people who design products for a living. You're listening to Hidden Brain. I'm Shankar Vedantam. 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
1: This is Hidden Brain. I'm Shankar Vedantam. We all want to live meaningful lives, but sometimes the way we go about doing it can be counterproductive. In our pursuit of meaning, we can push ourselves into cycles of rumination and self-doubt, or chronic stress and exhaustion. At Stanford University, Dave Evans says there are a handful of dysfunctional beliefs that get in the way of living the lives we want to live. Dave, I want to talk about some of these dysfunctional beliefs. You talked earlier about wanting to solve the energy crisis in the late 70s, getting a master's degree in thermoscience and then not being able to find work. You once met a man whom you call Alan, who had a similar story. I understand he started out in sociology, but then made a transition into the tech world?
2: Yes, well, he was trying to make a living. He studied sociology and minored in art history, and he was a lovely guy with a nice liberal arts education, and, you know, it was hard to get paid for that. But he turned out to be a pretty good quantifier as well. He kind of liked spreadsheets and even statistics a little bit, and he found his way to doing project management, managing schedules and resources, that sort of thing, in software companies, particularly related to the way they ran their marketing programs. So he ended up becoming a pretty well-respected marketing project manager.
1: So he's working on these large engineering teams. He's working on multi-million dollar projects. He's making good money. Was he feeling on top of the world?
2: No, he was feeling underutilized, and he was feeling under-recognized, because what he wanted was the chance to demonstrate some creativity. And so, again, he's in a service role. His clients, if you will, are internal people who work for the same company. And they would come to him with, can you help us with this? And we have this project. Can you help us? And that was his job, which he did well. And then he would have ideas about how he could do it better, do it more creatively. And more often than not, not only were people not interested, they didn't even want to hear about it. Like, yeah, whatever. I mean, where's that thing? I mean, I ordered, you know, a hamburger with no cheese on it. You know, I don't know what this sausage thing is, but where's my hamburger?
1: Right.
2: And he was pretty heartbroken. And his conclusion was that they don't value me. Hmm. I'm not valued. These people don't understand what I can do. Hmm. And so I can't be here.
1: So I think many of us have felt this way at some point. We get the thing that we think will fulfill us, the dream job, the house, perhaps even the perfect family, but we still feel like something is missing. You argue that this frustration stems from the fact that we put too much stock in two concepts, fulfillment and impact. Let's start with fulfillment. What do you mean when you say that we put too much stock in fulfillment?
2: Well, this is really kind of why we wrote this most recent book. I mean, we helped people design a lot of lives and redesign a lot of careers, and they still kept coming back going, I did all that, and technically it worked, but it's still not as fulfilling as I was hoping it was going to be. And we said, well, tell us what you mean by that. And overwhelmingly, what fulfillment meant to people was, am I getting to be all that I can be? And then we did some research and found out the reason almost everybody thinks that fulfillment is, you know, getting a chance to do everything you want to do, or particularly everything you can do, is because Abraham Maslow told you that's what you should want. So we have a hierarchy of needs going back to his originating paper in 1943, which the NIH calls one of the stickiest ideas in the social sciences, where the apex of the human experience is self-actualization. And self-actualization occurs when one becomes all that one can be. And if I can pull that off, what will I get, according to Maslow, is I will get fulfillment. So self-actualize, be everything you can be, and you get fulfillment. We know all of us contain more aliveness than your lifetime permits you to live out. There's more than one life worth of living in you in there. There's more than one of you. There's lots of Shankars. Which one are you going to be this year? So once I know and I accept the good news that, wow, isn't it cool that my human capacity even exceeds my lifetime, which means I've got some alternative choices to make. I've got some variety in front of me. Oh, I no longer have the goal of trying to be all I can be, because you can't even get there from here. You can't be all you can be. Don't worry about that. Now, can I be fully who I'm trying to be right now? That's the invitation.
1: So in some ways, what Maslow was telling us is that if you are everything that you want to be, if you can become everything that you possibly can be, you're going to be happy. But the point that you're making is there are more lifetimes in each of us than we can fit into any one lifetime. And so by definition, none of us are actually going to reach that point of fulfillment.
2: Yeah, so unfortunately, Maslow gave everybody this moral incentive to believe I deserve to be all that I can be. And our argument is that's impossible.
1: The other idea you think can lead us to dysfunctional outcomes is this idea of impact. As people reach for fulfillment, they often ask themselves, how will I fulfill my destiny? Can you talk about how this relates to the idea of impact, Dave?
2: So some people start with, it's not fulfilling enough, and that's, am I getting to express all of me? And the other most common is, you know, it's just not meaningful enough. Well, what would make it more meaningful? Making a difference. I need to make a difference. I need to change the world. I need to have an impact. I need this to be recognized. I need this to last. And they're talking in a variety of ways all about the production of their lives, the product, the outcome of their work, making some kind of a difference. Now, don't get us wrong. We are terribly in favor of people having positive impacts. I'm still trying to have a positive impact. But what we're noticing is for a lot of people, impact making is the only version of meaning making that they validate. And the problem with it is when you lean into that, even if it works, and by the way, if you do everything right, your chance of still successfully having an impact is maybe 50-50, because you know those other 8 billion people on the planet, they might go off script at some point, and they're awfully hard to control. But, you know, even if you do pull off that impact, well, what have you done for me lately?
1: Yeah.
2: You know, I mean, you know, I shipped the mouse a long time ago. What have you done for us lately? So impact, the feeling that comes from an impact, doesn't last. And frankly, most of the time, pulling off having an impact doesn't work. So it's a very risky business to decide that's the only way my life is meaningful.
1: So in some ways, we've hitched our wagons to these two horses, fulfillment and impact. And in some ways, they're both mirages.
2: Yeah. And even for some people who are pulling it off, I've got friends my age starting their seventh company. You know, look at this. Anna, why are you doing this again? Well, I'm really good at it. Well, I know, but we knew that 5 companies ago. I mean, don't you have another idea yet? And frankly, what they are is they're so stuck on pulling off that impact thing, they've become addicted to it and they can't let go. And then when they finally get to the place where they can't do it anymore, it's an existential crisis.
1: Let's look at another dysfunctional belief that gets in the way of living a meaningful life, Dave. Many of us feel stuck in one way or another. We're not sure why or what to do. Some people call it a midlife crisis, or I've even heard the term quarter life crisis now. Your colleague, Bill Burnett, once had a student that you call Sonia. Sonia had a problem. What was this problem?
2: Well, she too had, you know, she was working in high technology and she went to a great big company and she was writing code and she was one of these successful people. The stuff she's writing, millions, even billions of people are using, and she's making a good living. She's working with really intelligent people. She's growing and learning new things. Wow, this is working on every front, except then, you know, she suddenly realized, I'm just turning the crank. You know, I'm part of this mechanism of high technology, you know, having people click things through and look at another website. Does that really matter to me? And am I stuck on this thing forever? And I mean, she was in her early 20s and already felt like she was not hitting the ceiling. She was hitting the wall, because she kind of looked forward through the lens of, you know, techno capitalism and said, that's all this thing is forever.
1: Talk about the idea, Dave, that when we are feeling stuck and desperate like this, many of us look for a single big solution that can get us unstuck.
2: You know, there's this magical idea that there is this one place I really deserve to be, that my special calling, my special place in the world. What is the universe inviting me to do? Or where is my passion? All these different narratives come around. There's this lovely idea that I will find it, which either has no compromise or just tiny little compromises and really lights up the dashboard of my soul and makes me feel like I am in the right place doing the right thing. This is what I was made for. And then only do I deserve to be happy and feel like I'm being my authentic self. And that almost never really happens.
1: Let's look at another dysfunctional belief that gets in the way of our happiness. This one is about the idea that if we don't feel good about doing what we're doing, the solution is to double down, work harder, and grind. Now, of course, there is a vast amount of research that finds that hard work is strongly correlated with success, but I want to talk about the misguided idea we have that more is always better. Can you talk about your own life choices here, Dave? When your first kid was born, you were, you know, I don't know how to put this kindly, you were a workaholic.
2: Yeah, you know, it really is, well, if this is good, more is better. You know, the psychologists call this hedonic treadmill. This is how addiction works, you know. How much is enough? A little bit more. And so what I was trying to do was trying to be a successful business person. So I was growing rapidly and getting more responsibility. And, you know, having one kid is a good idea. Let's have more. So by this time, I've got three kids, you know, and I've got twice as big a family and about five times as big a job. And of course, my obligation is to do everything well, and I'm not. It takes me about 75 hours a week to do that job. I learned how to operate on 3 to 4 hours of sleep a night, which was a bit of a disaster. And then I had a severe comeuppance one Saturday morning, about 9 o'clock. I'm sitting in the family room drinking a cup of coffee, and I heard my then 3-year-old son, Robbie, say to his mother, "Mom, can we play with Dad today, or is he just going to fall asleep in the chair again?"
1: Wow.
2: And I went, oh my God. When I was Robbie's age, my dad was gone because he died. When Robbie's age, his dad's gone because he's asleep. You know, a corpse, a sleeping guy, about the same thing. And I had this epiphany. Oh my God, I've got to fix this. It's not working. More is not working.

0: You know, we had Lydie Klotz on Hidden Brain some years ago, and that episode has stuck with me ever since. And his thesis is that whenever we're trying to do something in our lives, our instinctive approach is always to add, to do something more, to increase what we're doing, to add the extra note in a score of music, to add the extra ingredient in a dish that we're cooking, to always think of addition rather than subtraction, whereas very often it is subtraction that gets us to the person and the place we want to be.
1: It is indeed. You know, Georgia O'Keeffe, an artist like you know, talk, is that it's in elimination that things become available. The biggest decision you make as an artist is to decide what not to include. It's about getting more out of. In fact, probably the life you're already in is full of more meaning-making, full of more aliveness, if you have the tricks, the wherewithal, and particularly the mindsets necessary to see it, to attend to it, and to get it from it. So we really want to free people up. We want people to be free to get what's already there.
0: The poet Mary Oliver famously asked, "What is it you plan to do with your one wild and precious life?" It's a wonderful question. It can prompt us to dream big, to ask if our ambitions are equal to our potential. But it's also the kind of question that can make us feel that whatever we do is not enough. If one lifetime cannot contain all that we can do, surely our hopes and dreams will always be far greater than our accomplishments. Doesn't that set us up for a lifetime of feeling like we are not measuring up, not doing enough? For a lifetime of unhappiness? When we come back, how to root our dreams and ambitions in the soil of what is possible. 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I'm Shankar Vedantam. This is NPR.

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1: This is Hidden Brain. I'm Shankar Vedantam. 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Again, that's feedback@hiddenbrain.org. We all make plans, set goals, and chase after what we believe will bring us happiness. But then, almost inevitably, things don't go the way we expect. Life doesn't work out the way we imagined. What if the problem isn't us, or even the vagaries of life, but the way we are approaching our goals? Dave Evans is co-author with Bill Burnett of How to Live a Meaningful Life, Using Design Thinking to Unlock Purpose, Joy, and Flow Every Day. He argues that thinking like a designer can help us establish the foundations of a good life. Dave, you've taught design thinking for many years. You've come on the show before to talk about this idea. For listeners who are not familiar with this approach, what is design thinking?
2: Well, design thinking is, first of all, the relatively new, about 15 or 20-year-old nomenclature, the name we have for a process that was originally conceived at Stanford going back to 1963, called human-centered design, HCD. We renamed it design thinking about 20 years ago. It makes it a little more accessible, more accurate, really. And all it is a methodology to innovatively come up with ideas and solutions to problems that are not easily solved. Problems where you don't know what you're looking for until you find it. And when you find it, it's so unique to the context and the persons involved, it's not replicatable, and it changes over time. And so design thinking is an approach to, number one, understanding the problem you're working on and what you might try to do about it, and then having ideas that turn into prototypes, experiments to learn your way forward and see what might actually work, and then you can implement something that actually is feasible. So what Bill and I did starting 20 years ago is we took those ideas about designing a future thing you've never done before into designing ourselves, not just designing products. And that's turned out to be a pretty interesting conversation.
1: So one of the imperatives of design thinking is to grapple with problems at the right scale. So when we ask ourselves, what is the meaning of life? You say that could be an interesting question, but that might be a very bad design question. Can you explain why?
2: Yeah, we say problem finding precedes problem solving. And one of the reasons many efforts fail is you're working on the wrong thing. Very often you're working on too big a thing or the wrong thing. And so trying to answer that one ultimate existential question, what is the meaning of my life? What will I be able to say on my deathbed and be satisfied with? Whew, that is a really tall bar. And frankly, we don't know how to design for that because it takes the whole life to answer it. So we like working on answerable, doable problems. And the better question is not what's the meaning of life, but how might I live a more meaningful life now? And that's what we're trying to help people do.
1: Let's talk about some of the ways that design thinking can make the question of life's meaningfulness more achievable, more doable. You point to a number of different design principles that can help break down this question. The first is something that you call fully engaged and calmly detached. What do you mean by this, Dave?
2: What does it mean to have the mind of a designer? Designers who think this way look at the world a little bit differently. So fully engaged and calmly detached is this aspirational mindset that says, I want to be entirely available, entirely engaged with what I'm doing that's right in front. I'm having a conversation with this incredibly lovely person named Shankar Vedantam on this fabulous conversation called Hidden Brain with a bunch of thoughtful people. Am I paying attention, or am I thinking about what I'm going to have with dinner with my friend who's staying over at the house tonight?
3: Hmm.
2: So I want to be fully engaged, but I also want to be calmly detached, because there's this thing called the outcome of what I'm doing that, in truth, I have no control over.
3: Hmm.
2: At the end of the day, doing the right thing is all I can do, the best I can possibly do. So I can control my participation, but I cannot control the outcome. And it turns out those two things then become competitors. If I get too wound up in worrying about the, is this going to go well? Is Shankar going to like the episode? I wonder what the listeners will think. You know, if I'm too distracted by my involvement in the outcome, I'm too attached to that outcome, it's going to get in the way of my participation. So the best way to be fully engaged is to let go of the outcome, and then we'll take things as they come.
1: Hmm. And of course, this happens at an interpersonal level all the time. Someone gives us feedback. The feedback is critical. And instead of listening to it or exploring it with curiosity, we get defensive because we now are saying someone is criticizing what I'm doing. Someone doesn't like the outcomes of what I'm doing. I'm working so hard. I'm a good person. And now suddenly your ego gets caught up with the problem. And now you can't listen to the advice for what it actually is.
2: Yeah, being all committed to the outcome that you have in mind, frankly, completely takes you out of what you're already doing. It's not that I don't care. It's that I'm not so committed to it and involved to it that I now am staking my reputation on it, I'm staking my identity, and now I've got a psychological attachment to it, and it's all about me. So what it really boils down to is recognizing that it's not about you all the time.
1: Many years ago, the researcher Ron Howard talked about the quality of the decision versus the quality of the outcome. And in some ways, that has bearing on what we've been just talking about, Dave. Can you explain this idea?
2: It turns out thinking well, making a good decision, is a good idea. And if we could run, you know, the same decision in 1,000 parallel universes and watch all the vagaries, you know, the better decisions would probably work out more often than the bad decisions. But let's be clear. I'm not in charge of the future. You can influence as best you possibly can, but let's have an honest and humble perspective on ourselves. I'm doing the best I can, but that doesn't mean it's going to work.
1: So in some ways, what I'm hearing you say is that when it comes to the outcome of our decisions, you know, acknowledging them with some humility means that, you know, I can plan for a beautiful wedding, but I might want to tell myself, you know, it could rain that day. The caterers might get a flat tire on their way to the venue. The venue itself might burn to the ground. There are many things that are outside my control, and acknowledging them at the outset might, in some ways, limit my expectations and frustrations when things don't go the way I want.
2: Absolutely. What we're trying to do is I'm trying to give reality its best possible chance of turning out the way I hope. And then once I'm doing that, then I release the fact that then I get to fully participate in the reality that is actually going to occur. So if indeed I've planned this thing and it rains that day, well, I can spend all afternoon going shoot, you know, and being mad at the weatherman who owed me a sunny afternoon, or just go, okay, and what can we do with this? You know, there's this phrase, making the best of a bad situation. That's really unfair. The situation doesn't think of itself as bad. The rain's not going, I'm here to ruin your party. You know, the rain's just falling. So it's really making the best of the situation. All we're ever trying to do is make the best of the situation.

0: Another design principle you talk about is story crafting. What is story crafting, Dave?
1: Well, there's the old line that life is a story we tell ourselves, and the psychologist will remind us now that's true. Your internal narrative really matters. And so story crafting is about picking carefully the story that you are telling yourself and living into, because it has a profound effect both on the life you live and the quality of your experience of it. Now, of course, that story has to be true. It can't be a fantasy story. We're not fans of magical thinking, but we are big fans of picking the story that's truest and most generative to give you the best possible chance of becoming fully alive.
0: You and others have looked at the role that story crafting plays among first-generation college students. Tell me about this work and what you find.
1: Well, you know, Stanford is, of course, an elite university, but what people lose track of is, you know, 80% of our students are on financial aid, so they're not prep school kids, and by no means are they all highly resourced. We have lots of first-generation students or under-resourced students who really suffer the imposter syndrome, like, man, do I really belong here? And there are a group of people in the education school and psychology department who work on intervening in ways that might be helpful to these students. And one of the results was, it turned out, as short as a 15-minute intervention with a first-generation student on the narrative they're telling themselves can have a transformative effect that lasts not only all 4 years of college, but 5 or 10 years after. And the narrative simply is not, yeah, you're under-resourced and all those guys who went to the prep school are going to kick your butt. That story is then replaced by the reason you're here is you're highly capable. You can do this work, and there are lots of resources to help you that you can avail yourself of. And if that story, that alternate narrative, is offered to that first-gen student by another first-gen student 2 or 3 years older than them for whom it has worked, they believe it, and literally that 15 minutes, their performance changes permanently.
0: I want to talk about another design principle, but first I want to talk about some of your own experience as a designer. When you were an undergraduate engineering student, Dave, you were also a firefighter, and one of the first products you designed was a fire hydrant wrench. What is a fire hydrant wrench?
1: Well, if you ever take a look at your neighborhood fire hydrant, there's a little, you know, cover over the nozzle where the water comes out on one side, and on the other side of that thing, there's a little post sticking out. That's actually the valve that opens and closes the hydrant. And if you look at it, it's in the shape of a pentagon. It's in the shape of a five-sided pentagon. And the reason is because we don't want people opening fire hydrants who don't know what they're doing. And so when I went into mechanical engineering and went into the PRL, the Product Realization Lab, which you might call the machine shop, I walked in there with a great big chunk of brass, and the idea was to mill that thing into a fire hydrant wrench that had one of those pentagon things on it on the one hand and a kind of special curvy thing on the other to take the cover off, because you need one of those if you're fighting a fire.
0: Tell me what happened as you were trying to mold this brass thingy into a wrench. Did it all go smoothly?
1: It went very unsmoothly because I didn't know what I was doing. I'd never done anything like that before. I never used the machine. Didn't know how to use a mill or a lathe or a high-speed, you know, metal bandsaw. I'd never worked with anything that heavy before. I was completely inexperienced. You know, broke tools. I had to get more materials. And I had this idea in my head about this perfect wrench that I'd seen that was, you know, bought from a very expensive supplier. And then I finally realized what I was doing was, which is a metaphor for the rest of real life, is I'm trying to make a real thing. I'm trying to bring it into being. I'm trying to take something and allow something real, something finite, something limited, something constrained, something even with flaws in it, to come into being. And all that struggle with, you know, breaking parts and what have you proved to me that this thing was going to be a compromise.
0: You say that the way we craft physical objects can teach us something about how to craft and make meaningful moments out of the daily events of our lives. And you call this moment making. What do you mean by this, sir?
1: Well, the thing about making anything is, of course, its limitation. And this goes back to one of our big reframes around the meaning question is what we call the scandal of particularity, which is there is no perfect fire hydrant wrench. There is no perfect birthday cake. There is no perfect conversation with Shankaravedantam. There's only the one I'm actually in. So thing one in making something is recognizing its limitation. All ultimates are only really found in the particular. And they reflect that. They're not the fullness of it, but they reflect it honestly. And that isn't a problem. It's not, oh, I fell short again. It's not the perfect fire hydrant wrench. It's the real one. All the hours I spent making this thing, I started with a great big block of brass, and it ended up being a very specific thing. It's very much like sculpture, you know, like, you know, Michelangelo releasing the angel from the marble. I'm in the process of releasing the wrench from the block. And if all I want is the end result, then everything I did up to that simply doesn't matter. Hmm. And every mistake I make is in the way and a problem. Hmm. As opposed to, I need to pay enough attention that this thing will actually work when it's all said and done. That matters. However, was I present at the time? Was I actually noticing and learning how to use the machine tools? Was I noticing how a sharpened tool works differently than a dull tool? Did I understand the difference between brass and steel? Hmm. And did I get the feel? Did I actually feel? And you can, if you do this right, you can feel the metal cutting in your hands. And do you understand that experience? And now I'm actually being a maker, not just I completed making. And so if everything's just the outcome, when it's all done, by the way, the second I finish making that wrench, how long does the moment of being done last? A microsecond? Now it's past. So what's next? You know, and I missed it. I missed the whole darn thing. You know, people very often miss the whole darn thing because all they wanted was the outcome, and then it's over.
0: I mean, philosophers and spiritual traditions have told us for centuries that we have to live in the moment, and in some ways that's what I hear you saying.
1: It's exactly what we're saying. I mean, Ram Dass said it a long time ago, you know, be here now. Because at the end of the day, that's the essence of it. We call it the flow world, not the transaction world. The transaction was finish the wrench, make it available on the fire truck. That's a transaction. But the moment was standing at the lathe and actually experiencing how a cutting tool and a piece of metal interact. That's entering into the fullness of the moment. So moment making turns out to be the critical task of people who want to design more meaning in their life, and particularly the kinds of meaning that can transcend not just impact making, which is wonderful but hard and short-lived. These moments full of potential meaningful experience abound in front of us. So the number one skill of a meaning-making designer is moment making.
0: I'm also reflecting, Dave, that the process that you're describing to build a fire hydrant wrench also applies in some ways to interpersonal contexts and emotional situations. When we are working on something with someone, we're working as part of a team, when we are managing someone, when we're dealing with a boss, when we are, you know, thinking about a child or a partner or a spouse, all of these involve relationships that are under construction, and in fact, they're under construction all the time. And when you have that mindset, you're not trying to think about, okay, there is a perfect place I'm going to get to with this other person. And once we get to that place, we're going to be happy forever. We're going to live happily forever, as the fairy tales say. In some ways, it takes the pressure off the outcome and gives us more enjoyment in the process.
1: Absolutely. And one of the little tools we've invented for that is the got-to-get-to shift. When you're thinking transactionally, you're in the transactional world, it's all about getting it done. So I've got to get this thing done. I've got to get through this meeting. I've got to get these people to agree. I've got to sign this contract. I've got to get these tasks assigned, whatever that might be. You know, as opposed to, I get to participate in this process. There's a lovely illustration that I think I have permission to use. Our editor, who's working with us on this book, is, you know, she's working at home remote one day, and her child is in the other room making a bunch of noise while she's about to go onto a Zoom call. You know, and she started saying to herself, I've got to find a way to get this kid to quiet down while I'm working. And then she suddenly remembered, oh, yeah, she had just read the got to get to idea in the manuscript and said, no, no, no. I get to work at home now, which means I get to be in the presence of the effervescent sound coming out of this very alive child. I still get to work in the presence of that. I can put on my headphones and solve that problem easily. Mm-hmm. I'm so lucky that I get to be here and be a part of that. Not, how do I got to find a way to shut the kid up. And she said, and that took about 2 seconds to have that change of mind, and everything changed. So that's what we're looking for. We're looking for see it a different way and have a surprising change of your psychic experience of your own life.
0: Hmm. And of course, many of us discover this too late, Dave. You know, when we lose someone in our lives, we now say, you know, I would give anything to have that person back with us, even though when they were with us, we were often frustrated by them or irritated by them or wishing that they would say or do something different. And of course, we recognize that we are actually happy with all those things when we don't have that person anymore.
1: Yeah, you know, I had this experience in my 20s, in my career, where I suddenly realized that I was living entirely in the future that I would never get to. And then there was a time I was talking with an intensive care unit nurse about this problem of always the next thing, always the next thing. You know, we get there and then get the next goal, then the next goal. And frankly, you're never really enjoying the meal. You're just trying to get it over with. And she said, oh, yeah, yeah, we have a term for that. We call it destination sickness. I go, what the heck is destination sickness? She goes, oh, yeah, you know, here in the ICU, particularly at Stanford, we have all these highly accomplished people. And it was always, you know, when I finish the degree and then when I get the grad degree and then when I get the good job and then I make partner and then I make my first million. And it's always the next thing will make me happy. And she said, and some of the people here, like the ones in their mid-50s who've burned their heart out and now they're actually going to die. There's nothing more we can do for them. They suddenly realize there is no next thing. And then they look back at all the things they ran through and they realize they missed the whole thing. And frankly, she said, and most of them die in despair and realize it's too late. I mean, I shuddered at the. I said, oh, my God. She goes, oh, yeah, it's really rough. By the way, here's a tip. Don't do that.

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1: Thanks, Shankar. It's great to be here.
0: Do you have questions or comments about how to live a more meaningful life? 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Our conversation with Dave Evans continues next week. Many of us think of meaning as something we find, but meaning is really something we design. By staying curious, experimenting, and reframing our challenges, we can create lives that feel purposeful and grounded instead of rushed and depleted. In our conversation next week, we focus on what may be the most difficult challenge in designing our lives. It isn't about where we want to go. It's about accepting where we are right now. Please tune in for it. 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Tara Boyle is our executive producer. I'm Hidden Brain's executive editor. If you like this episode, please share it with a couple of friends. Word of mouth recommendations are the way most people find their way to our show. I'm Shankar Vedantam. See you soon.
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3: You're listening to Statewide News from Alaska Public Media. I'm Ava White. A 7-year-long court case involving the deaths of two Unalaska teen girls has come to a close. The state said last week that it was dismissing charges against 25-year-old Dustin Ruckman. Ruckman was facing two charges of criminally negligent homicide for his involvement in the deaths of 16-year-old Carlin McDonald and 18-year-old Kiara Renteria Haste. In May of 2019, the truck Ruckman was driving rolled down a cliff on Unalaska's Mount Ballyhoo. The teen girls died in the roughly 900-foot fall. The case was delayed for many reasons, including the COVID-19 pandemic and a venue change after the court was unable to find enough unbiased jurors in Unalaska. The judge declared the first mistrial by a hung jury in Anchorage last spring. A new group of jurors deadlocked once again this March. Kiara's mother, Diana Renteria, said she is frustrated with the legal system and the overall investigation. The families of the girls who died say they won't be pursuing civil suits at this time. Ruckman's lawyer, Julia Mowdy, declined a request for comment. The Matanuska-Susitna borough has grown rapidly over the last decade, both in population and the number of homes. That's according to new data from the Alaska Department of Labor and Workforce Development. While many areas in the state have experienced decreasing populations, Matsu's population has grown by nearly 20% since 2015. State economist Sam Tappan says the borough's natural increase is almost identical to the statewide average.
4: And so that means that their really long-run consistent population growth is entirely attributable to their ability to retain residents and attract new residents from elsewhere. Something about that secret thoughts they have there.
3: He says that is likely tied to the affordability of housing and land. The average single-family home in Anchorage costs more than $500,000, while one in the Matsu is roughly $400,000. The Matsu borough is also attracting working-age Alaskans. That demographic has shrunk statewide, but grown in the Matsu by about 8,000 people since 2013. Tappan says the majority of those workers are driving to Anchorage.
4: The number one thing that tied them all together was 94% of Matsu residents who choose to work elsewhere are working in an area with higher wages. So obviously the cheap housing and lower cost of living out there is attractive.
3: According to the report, more than half of the new homes built in Alaska between 2010 and 2024 were in the Matsu. This is Alaska Public Media.
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It's 10 minutes past noon. I'm Corrine Smith with the local midday news, weather announcements, classifieds, and Denali Echoes. It is Wednesday, May 6th. The sun rose this morning at 5:28 a.m. It will set tonight at 10:27 p.m., 16 hours, 58 minutes, and 10 seconds of day length. We are still gaining almost 6 minutes a day at 5 minutes and 50 seconds. And here's the forecast from the National Weather Service. This was last updated at 5 a.m. And you might guess what it's going to say, but this is for the Susitna Valley, primarily for Talkeetna and Trapper Creek. There's additional information for other communities around the valley, Petersville, Willow, Chilitna, Broadpass, and Squintna. Today, numerous rain showers, highs in the mid-40s with light winds, and possibly rain and snow showers, Petersville, Chilitna, and Broad Pass. Tonight, widespread rain showers, lows in the mid-30s with light winds, and possibly snow at Petersville, Chilitna, Broad Pass, and Squintna. Lows in the mid-20s up at Broad Pass. Thursday, rain is likely. Highs in the mid-40s, light winds, and maybe some snow showers at Petersville, Chilitna, Broad Pass, and Squintna. And Thursday night, widespread rain showers, lows in the mid-30s, light winds, and again, some snow in those higher elevation places. And Friday, rain and snow showers are likely, highs in the mid-40s with light winds. And Friday night, mostly cloudy, no mention of precipitation, lows around 30. Good news. But then we go back into chance of rain and snow for multiple days. In the same pattern, highs in the mid-40s, lows in the mid-30s. Actually, maybe getting up around 50 starting on Sunday. And lows around 40 Monday night. So there you have it. Continued wet, keeping that wildfire danger down. So try to look on the bright side of this weather pattern. That's it for the skies. The news is next.

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1: And here's today's news. A Palmer grand jury has indicted a Willow woman on 24 counts of animal cruelty after authorities found 23 dead dogs on a Caswell Lakes property last month. The indictment against 35-year-old Misty Rader is a subsequent phase in a case that began on April 15th. Alaska State Troopers said they were called to assist Matsu Borough Animal Control with an animal welfare investigation at the property. Troopers said they found a grim situation with 25 dead dogs and one lone surviving dog. Later, that number was revised to 23 dead dogs and one additional living dog that was being cared for at another location. Rader was arrested on April 21st and charged with animal cruelty. At the arraignment, a judge said each count alleged in the complaint was a Class C felony punishable by up to 5 years in prison and a $50,000 fine. The case was met with public outrage over why the Animal Control Division had not responded earlier to complaints about the situation. The Matsu Borough has hired Richard Payne of Denali Law Group to investigate the actions of the Animal Control Division. That investigation is currently underway. And that's it for today's news. Announcements are next.

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And today we have a Just K from the Archives for your listening pleasure. Kathleen Fleming put together this show last year in honor of International Jazz Day. Tune in to challenge your mind and enjoy the music, but do not call in during this music quiz show. That's today from 1 to 2. And Paul Button, host of Hits and Misses, returns tonight. Tune in at 8 p.m. to hear his curated selection of tunes. This week on Sioux Valley Voice, we're featuring Sunshine Community Health Center for their monthly check-in. This month's focus is women's health. Joining host Tricia Costello in the studio will be clinic care providers Janelle Johnson and Abby Bradley. We'll also hear about news, events, and job opportunities with Sunshine Community Health Center. Sioux Valley Voice airs live this Thursday at 10 a.m. with a rebroadcast at 7 p.m. You can email questions or comments ahead of time to dj@ktna.org or call in live during the show at 907-733-1200 or 1205. KTNA's annual listener survey closes soon. If you've not completed it yet, please take a few minutes to do so. Your input helps to guide KTNA's program schedule and content over the next year. Just click on the link on the announcements page, and there's also a link on the right side of any page on the website. You can also stop by the station during business hours for a printed copy, and I can tell you, yes, they really do look at the survey and make decisions based on that. So please, please fill that out. We will be performing maintenance. I think that one is done. But if you, just to let you know, if you had any trouble accessing the website yesterday afternoon, there was some website maintenance being done, and you could go back now. I think I'm on the website and not having any problems. The Willow Area Community Organization's monthly meetings are held at 7 p.m. on the first Wednesday of every month at the Willow Community Center. The next Waco meeting is tonight. More information is available at waco-ak.org. Talkeetna Public Library hosts Story Time at 11:15 a.m. on Thursdays with a snack, stories, and a craft. This week, they are celebrating mothers. All are welcome. For more information, you may call Talkeetna Library at 907-861-7645. The Susitna Community Council meets the first Thursday of each month at the Upper Susitna Community and Senior Center at 7 p.m. The next meeting is on May 7th, tomorrow. All are welcome. The info to join via Zoom is in the event on KTNA's calendar. The Friends of the Talkeetna Library will meet Friday, May 8th at 1 p.m. at the library. A Zoom option is available. Please call the library at 907-861-7645 for Zoom information. All are welcome. The Friends of the Talkeetna Library hosts computer classes every second and fourth Friday from 1 to 3 at the Talkeetna Public Library. The last computer class in the current cycle will be held this Friday, May 8th. The topic this month is Scam Busters. You can learn how to protect yourselves online against scammers. For questions and to sign up, call the library at 907-861-7645. The 36th annual Talkeetna Trapper Creek Birdathon begins this Friday, May 8th at 8 p.m. and continues 24 hours until 6 p.m. on Saturday, May 9th. Area residents and their guests are welcome to participate by identifying as many species of birds as can be found in the count circle during the 24-hour period. You can go birding by yourself or with family or friends, travel green, or use a vehicle. Participants gather around a fire in the evening on Saturday at the end of Christensen Lake Road. If you have questions, leave a message or text Deb at 907-203-4217 or Jeff at 907-203-4366.
And the American Lung Association in Alaska is hosting the 42nd annual Clean Air Challenge bike ride this Saturday, May 9th. The round trip ride begins and ends at Talkeetna Alaskan Lodge. There will be a finish party at 6 p.m. at the lodge. 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You can learn more and register at cleanairchallengeak.com. 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And Sunday, May 10th is the annual Mother's Day concert at the Sheldon Community Arts Hangar. The community chorus will sing and the Rhythm and Red Shoes instrumental group will perform. Doors are at 3:30 and the music starts at 4. 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Busy, busy few days coming up. To see all events, including recurring events like those at area libraries, go to the KTNA community calendar. And I have several classifieds. The Talkeetna Public Library is hiring a library aide. This is an on-call position for 12 to 16 hours a week. Follow the link in the announcements on KTNA.org to access the online job posting and to apply. The position is open until filled. You may call the Talkeetna Library if you have questions at 907-861-7645. The Talkeetna Public Library is also looking for volunteers to help this summer with programming and yard work. Opportunities include working with books, people, cooks, gardeners, and more. There's an immediate need for a cook to teach the May session of the adult cooking class Sizzle and Stir. For more information, you may call the library, 861-7645. You might have that memorized by the end of announcements and classifieds. And Jessica Stevens Community Foundation's annual Healthy Community Grant Cycle is open. Applications will be accepted through June 15th. Nonprofit organizations serving the Northern Susitna Valley are welcome to apply. To learn more and to apply, go to KTNA's announcements page and follow the link in that classified, which currently is at the very bottom of the page. That's it for announcements and classifieds. Next up, Denali Echoes, and I will tell you that there are two current echoes today.

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Messages can be left on voicemail in the on-air studio. Excuse me just a minute. Excuse me again for forgetting to turn the mic off. Echoes are listed on KTNA.org and air for a couple of days. And there are two current echoes today. Congratulations, Kim Adelia, on your very last day of work today. Let retirement begin. As Tom Sissel said, it's Friday night, Saturday from here. And tracks in the snow, where do they go? Is it fall or spring? I don't know. When the tracks melt in the sun, the past and future become one. From, as you may have guessed, Willie of the Woods. And I'll repeat both of those. Congratulations, Kim Adelia, on your very last day of work today. Let retirement begin. As Tom Sissel said, it's Friday night, Saturday from here. And from Willie of the Woods, tracks in the snow, where do they go? Is it fall or spring? I don't know. When the tracks melt in the sun, the past and future become one. Thank you, Willie. And let me thank some people who make KTNA possible. Thank you so much to members Michael Moliane, Diane Ziegner, and Jim Groutman. Also, businesses Alaska Resource Group. And KTNA is sustained by members like Daryl Miller and Judy Alderson and Audrey and Charlie Ebner. And we are powered by dedicated volunteers. Thank you to Becky Peterson, who has volunteered for a long, long time doing a great show, Random Radio, on Monday afternoons, one of my favorites. And one of the benefits for our members is the birthday calendar. And if you'd like to have your birthday or anniversary announced, send an email to info@ktna.org. And no birthdays today, but tomorrow, big happy birthday to Bill Mailer and Sally Peterson. And I'm going to wish an early happy birthday on Saturday to my friend Kathleen Fleming, K-Star. Happy birthday. Hope you're someplace sunny on Saturday, which won't be here. And coming up on KTNA at 12:30, Informazine, starting off with Science in the Sea and Sounds Wild. And we then at 1 o'clock at Just K Archive Show about from last year about Jazz Day. 2 o'clock E-Town, 3 o'clock Fresh Air, 4 to 6 All Things Considered, 6 o'clock KTNA Evening News with Philip Manning, 6:30 Alaska News Nightly, Reveal at 7, and at 8 o'clock, Paul Button is back for Hits and Misses, back from a sabbatical the last month or two. 9 o'clock, Alaska's Fresh Catch. 10 o'clock, Jazz Night in America. And on World Cafe takes us out at 11 a.m., takes us out on this rainy Wednesday. And that's basically the forecast, so I'm not going to repeat it. Let's just say it's going to be wet most of the next week, except maybe Friday night. So keep those raincoats and extra tufts handy. And thank the skies that we don't have to worry about wildfire this spring. That's it for the KTNA Midday News. I'm Corrine Smith. Thanks so much for listening today.

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1: Exploring science in the sea. Sniffing a whale's breath doesn't sound all that appealing, but a recent study suggested that a good sniff could help scientists analyze a whale's health. The study looked at North Atlantic right whales, among the most endangered of all whales. In fact, they're called right whales because they were just right for whalers. They're slow, they stay close to shore, and they have a lot of blubber, so they float after they're killed and they yield a lot of oil. By the early 1900s, they'd been hunted to near extinction. The population might have dropped to just 100 or so. Today, the population has rebounded to about 400. Scientists are trying to find ways to protect those whales and help the species grow. One way to do that is to keep a close eye on the health of the whales. And that's what the study was all about. Scientists watched whales in Cape Cod Bay in Massachusetts during the spring foraging seasons from 2016 to 2024. Drones carrying petri dishes hovered above the whales' blowholes. When a whale exhaled, the drone snagged a sample. Scientists then analyzed the microbes in the whale's breath. They compared those samples to other measures of the whale's health. They found that healthier whales had higher levels of helpful bacteria in their breath. Less healthy whales had higher levels of nasty bacteria. The study suggests that it might be possible to measure the health of a right whale just by sniffing its breath. Science in the Sea is a production of the University of Texas Marine Science Institute at Port Aransas and is available as a weekly podcast at scienceandthesea.org. I'm Holly Brawley.

0: Sounds wild. Hi, I'm Riley Woodford for the Alaska Department of Fish and Game.
1: On a sunny spring morning, the snow has finally melted from an Alaska muskeg, and the spongy green meadow is warming in the sunlight. Insects are beginning to buzz and flit, and an insect predator is here, silently hunting. Although this is a life and death drama playing out on the surface of this soggy meadow, it's subtle. The hunter is a sundew, the only carnivorous plant in Alaska. There are about 50 carnivorous plants in the world, and there are two species in Alaska, the roundleaf and the narrowleaf sundews. They're found throughout the state in poorly drained areas like fens, wet meadows, and muskegs, where plants have adapted to nutrient-poor soil or developed ways to supplement their nutritional needs. Alaskans hiking through such areas have likely stepped on or over these little sundews. A close look at the moss and vegetation underfoot can reveal the low-growing, palm-sized plant with fingernail-sized leaves. Each leaf is covered with tiny hairs, glands, actually, each secreting a shiny, sweet droplet of goo that attracts and traps gnats and mosquitoes. Once stuck to the gluey leaf, the insect's body is absorbed into the plant. For Sounds Wild, I'm Riley Woodford.

0: Well, there are two Banthas down there, but I don't see any... Wait a second.
1: You're listening to the 1977 LP, The Story of Star Wars, and... 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
2: They are startled by the presence of a hooded and cloaked figure approaching over the dunes, and they flee.
1: When Princess Leia stashed a message for Obi-Wan Kenobi in an R2 unit, that's D2, of course, he abandoned ship for the desert planet of Tatooine. Traveling with fellow droid C-3PO, they'd meet up with a character George Lucas almost named Luke Starkiller. And after surviving an ambush, they'd meet the man Luke called Old Ben.
3: What brings you out this far?
0: Oh, this little droid. He claims to be the property of an Obi-Wan Kenobi. I think my uncle knows him. He said he was dead.
3: Oh, he's not dead. Not yet.
0: Well, you know him.
3: Well, of course I know him. He's me.
2: Ben hurries the group into the safety of his small desert house.
0: You fought in the Clone Wars?
3: Yes. I was once a Jedi Knight, the same as your father.
0: I wish I'd known him.
3: He was the best star pilot in the galaxy, and a cunning warrior.
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4: On Wednesdays, we wear diapers? Puh, mean girls. This is Sandra Tsinglow with the lowdown on science. A healthy gut contains a diverse ecosystem of bacteria, but where do we get it from? Enter Liviana Ricci and team at the University of Trento, Italy. They studied 1,000 stool samples from babies and their families. Hey, you. Now, here's the poop on that. Initially, babies acquired 24% of bacterial strains from their families. But after 3 months in nursery, strains acquired from classmates increased more than fourfold. These babies now had more in common with their peers than families, fecally speaking. Turns out, in daycare, you can't sit with us without sharing microbes. Brown is the new pink.
5: The Lowdown on Science is a production of LAist 89.3.
6: Seagrass meadows are among the world's most valuable underwater habitats. They play a vital role in tackling climate change by absorbing carbon dioxide. But the seagrass itself is under threat from rising sea temperatures. This is Climate Watch from the BBC.
7: Start warnings today.
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12: Why can't we just stop emitting carbon altogether?
13: A climate crisis that we must not ignore.
6: I'm Caroline Steele, and this week we're on the east coast of the United States. The BBC's Ben Wyatt spoke to Professor Stephen J. Tomasetti from the University of Maryland, Eastern Shore.
14: We're, as a team, working on eelgrass. It's the foundational seagrass species of the U.S. East Coast, essentially.
15: They're not the flashy coral reefs, but they serve a lot of the same function.
16: This is Katie Tanner, a PhD student working on the project under Stephen's guidance.
15: These vegetated ecosystems provide the physical structure for a lot of biodiversity. We have seahorses. I've seen sharks out in the eelgrass meadows. It's a lot of shellfish, but also a lot of culturally important fish species.
16: All in all, it's a very useful plant to have around, only it's fast disappearing. Stephen's team turned to genetic science for help.
17: My name is Stephanie Kamel, and I'm a professor in the Department of Biology and Marine Biology at the University of North Carolina, Wilmington, and I'm the genomics lead on this project.
16: So, in some meadows challenged by higher temperatures, a small number of plants have been mutating or changing genomically.
17: When we're talking about genomic change, at the very basic level, we're asking, have there been changes to that DNA sequence? Does that change enable me to be taller, live longer, be more heat resistant? So when I go out and sample seagrasses, I sequence the genome, and I will find change has occurred in a gene that regulates heat shock.
16: By comparing the DNA of the variants with that of normal eelgrass, the team using Stephanie's data can now focus their attention on harvesting just the seeds that contain heat-resistant genes before replanting them in dying meadows. It was this technique that Katie used to seed her new eelgrass meadows last year.
15: Around March, when all the pollination has occurred and seeds are developing, we then go out and we pluck these reproductive shoots. They kind of look like green beans, and then hold on to them until they're ready to germinate, to grow. Then it's just a matter of moving them to where they need to be. So our hand in the genetics is very low tech. It's really just moving seeds around at the right time.
16: And to find out how those meadows were coming along, it was time to put on some waders.
15: Oh, yeah.
8: It's coming up to my hips. The eelgrass, what kind of depth does that normally grow in?
15: Anywhere from, like, a couple inches to 6 feet, maybe.
16: The water today is too murky to see the sprouting grass, but Katie hopes the meadow will not only have regrown, but will then also flourish in the hot temperatures of the summer. If it does, the team are that bit closer to securing the future of eelgrass meadows in Maryland. The effort here is costing $300,000 over 5 years, but for Stephanie, it's taxpayer money well spent.
17: We need to take a much more active role in managing our ecosystems. We're really not sitting back. We're like, okay, we're going to try these things, because the absence of that is we're just going to let seagrass loss continue. I mean, we can't let that happen.
6: Professor Stephanie Kamel talking to Ben Wyatt in Maryland. And that was Climate Watch from the BBC.
9: Renewables generate more than natural gas. I'm Randy Simon, and this is Earthwise, a look at our changing environment. Over the month of March, renewable energy sources generated more electricity than was produced from natural gas plants for the first time. This is an impressive milestone considering that renewable energy is under attack from the current administration. On an overall basis, emissions-free sources, which include renewables as well as nuclear energy, produce more than half of the country's electricity. This is only the third time this has happened for an entire month. Looking back 25 years to the turn of the century, at that time, more than half of our electricity came from coal-powered plants, while renewables produced about 7%. Coal plants now produce only about 15% of the country's electricity. Natural gas has continued to contribute a growing fraction of our electricity over the years, starting from about 17% in 2000 up to about 35% now. The growth in renewables has primarily resulted from the rapid expansion of solar power, along with steady growth in wind power. Other renewable sources, such as hydropower and bioenergy, have seen their percentage contribution slowly decline over time. Renewable energy has grown its market share even as overall electricity demand has risen. Solar, batteries, and wind combined are making up the overwhelming majority of new energy capacity added to the grid. This has been true for several years, and the trend will continue. The Trump administration continues to create obstacles to building renewable energy plants, but the country needs more electricity, and renewables are the easiest way to get it. March was the first month renewables outgenerated natural gas. It is not likely to be the last. Earthwise is a production of WAMC. 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
10: Here's today's edition of Health in a Heartbeat. Parents who want to serve the healthiest beverages possible for their children and teens should stick to the basics. A panel of experts hailing from the National Academies in Nutrition, Pediatrics, Pediatric Dentistry, and the American Heart Association say parents should think as hard about what their children drink as what they eat. Here are the beverages they recommend for those ages 5 to 18. Tap water, plain pasteurized cow's milk, and in limited amounts, 100% fruit or vegetable juice. By way of warning, your children may not jump for joy at this news. In a report, the health experts advise limiting other types of beverages, including plant-based milks, flavored milk, caffeinated drinks, and beverages sweetened with sugar or other sweeteners. Water, they concluded, is the best way for all of us to stay hydrated. Children should drink between 16 and 88 ounces of it every day, depending on age and gender. Tap water is preferred unless it's unsafe in your area. The panel said unflavored, fat-free, or low-pasteurized cow milk is a nutritious choice. Beverages made from 100% real fruit or vegetable juices are safe but should not be the go-to because they can add extra calories. Plant-based milks are fine for those whose diets require it, but they don't pack the nutritional punch of cow's milk. Sugary drinks are an unwise choice thanks to their tendency to give us cavities and unneeded calories. And caffeine or energy drinks can affect children's cardiovascular system, sleep, and mental health. Think your kids will balk?
18: Experts say if you model the behavior you want, your children will follow suit. So, go grab that water bottle. Health in a Heartbeat is produced by University of Florida Health, committed to advancing excellence in patient care, research, and education, and by WUFTFM. 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
20: Today, let's talk about very large numbers. The University of Houston Mathematics Department presents this program about the machines that make our civilization run and the people whose ingenuity created them. Think of a big number. Perhaps you thought of a billion or a trillion. A kid may have shouted, gazillion. A trillion is big, but much larger numbers appear in very real situations. For example, the number of ways in which a deck of cards can be arranged is 52 times 51 times 50, and keep on multiplying all the way to 1. Once you are done multiplying these 52 numbers, you will get a number 67 digits long. This number has 55 more digits than a trillion, and it is close to the number of atoms in the universe. The number of different arrangements of a deck of cards is vast. If you shuffle a deck well, you can be certain that nobody has played quite the same game ever before. Many games lead to similarly large numbers of permutations. The number of positions in checkers has 20 digits. For chess, it is a number over 40 digits long. Large numbers appear frequently when we count the possible ways of arranging objects. You have probably heard of the infinite monkey theorem. If you put some monkeys in a room and let them pound away on typewriters, they will eventually produce all the works of Shakespeare. Even if this was true, it would take an unimaginably long time. In his story, The Library of Babel, the Argentinian writer Luis Borges presents a similar idea. He describes a strange universe of hexagonal cells lined by shelves of books. Each book is unique and consists of a different arrangement of 25 letters and symbols on 410 pages. All possible books that can be written with these 25 characters are somewhere in the library. Borges writes that therefore the library contains the minutely detailed history of the future, the archangels' autobiographies, the translation of every book in all languages, the interpolations of every book in all books. From Borges's description, we can compute the enormity of the Library of Babel. The total number of books in the library has about 1 million digits. There simply is no useful analogy for numbers this large. The number of stars in the sky, and even the number of grains of sand needed to fill the entire visible universe do not even come close. The best I came up with is that this number is really, really big, with perhaps a few more repeats of really. If you have trouble imagining such enormity, you are not alone. Some mathematicians even say that doing so is not only pointless, but meaningless. These ultra-finitists deny the existence of numbers that are too big to be physically realized. Think of all the different ways in which you can hang the shirts in your closet, or all the ways cars could be arranged in the parking lot you may be passing. The possibilities are vast. Ours is just one of all the possible realities. But all other possibilities have been described somewhere in some book in the vast Library of Babel. This is Krešo Josić at the University of Houston, where we are interested in the way inventive minds work.
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21: This is Bird Note. There may be no busier bird during the nesting season than a male house wren, because just a day or so after migrating back north from the tropics, he claims a territory and sets to work checking out potential nest cavities. Might be a birdhouse, a hollow pipe, an old nuthatch hole, or one of last year's oriole nests. And in each of these locations, the male house wren builds a starter nest. He'll stack a couple of dozen tiny twigs here, several hundred there, and he'll use whatever else comes to hand, or beak, too, from nails and bits of wire to paper clips and hairpins. Anything twig-like to get the job done. The male house wren stays at it until a female pairs with him. She now picks one of the starter nests and takes over construction, building a sturdy platform of sticks topped by a cup nest lined with grass, hair, feathers, even snake skin. The male's leftover starter nests may discourage other birds from nesting in those cavities. People maintaining bluebird houses have learned to dump out these dummy nests once a female house wren has made her choice. This helps bluebirds find a space to nest, at least until next spring, when that male house wren gets busy again. For BirdNote, I'm Michael Stein. BirdNote is grateful to all listeners that provide financial support for this show. You can join them at birdnote.org.
0: On Fralin Biomedical Research Institute Week, early interventions are key for children with cerebral palsy. I'm Dr. Lynn Pascarella, president of the American Association of Colleges and Universities. And today on the Academic Minute, Stephanie DeLuca, associate professor and co-director at the Neuromotor Research Clinic, details why.
2: Cerebral palsy is a neurological condition that affects how the brain controls muscles, often limiting one side of the body. For many children, this can lead to lifelong challenges with arm and hand function. Early intervention is especially important because the brain is highly adaptable during the first 2 years of life. During this period, the nervous system is particularly responsive to learning and experience, creating an opportunity to support motor development. Our research examined how early therapies might help infants and toddlers with unilateral cerebral palsy improve their arm and hand function. In the Baby Champ study, short for the Baby Children with Hemiparesis Arm and Hand Movement Project, we compared three therapist-delivered interventions designed to encourage movement and skill development. Two of the therapies used constraint-induced movement therapy approaches. These methods limit the use of the stronger arm so the child practices using the weaker arm during therapy activities. The third approach focused on bimanual therapy, which encourages children to use both hands together. Children between 6 and 24 months old participated in the study and received intensive play-based therapy for 3 hours a day, 5 days a week for 4 weeks. The results showed that children improved their hand and arm function on both arms across all three approaches, whether therapy involved a cast, a splint worn during therapy sessions, or no constraint at all. The gains were similar. The findings suggest that early intensive therapy can help infants and toddlers build critical motor skills and that families and clinicians have multiple effective options during an important window of brain development.
0: That was Stephanie DeLuca of Virginia Tech. You can find this, other segments, and more information about the professors at academicminute.org.
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23: The first draft of a police report can now be written by artificial intelligence. For American Public Media, this is Marketplace Tech. I'm Stephanie Hughes.
24: 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With GEP Key Agentic AI and GEP Smart Software, GEP is at the forefront in agentic procurement orchestration and autonomous supply chains.
23: Technology has been transformative for how police officers do their jobs. Think body cameras, speed detection technology, surveillance drones. And now law enforcement departments are trying to figure out if and how they want to add artificial intelligence to the mix. Greg Barber is a science and technology journalist who recently wrote about this for the online publication Proof News. He explained how AI is being used in police work now.
25: Think about things like a lot of analytics. So like you need to go through a whole bunch of surveillance footage or a lot of documents, or you need assistance with writing. And so in the case of police officers, this is writing a lot of reports, and that's something that police officers tend to report as being a bit of a pain point in their job, something that takes up a lot of hours. So a lot of these sort of initial products are geared towards reducing the amount of time spent on these kind of tasks that a lot of police officers hold up as being sort of annoying.
23: Yeah, tell me more about the use of AI in writing reports specifically, which I understand is a huge burden. Tell me how that's meant to work.
25: Yeah, so the primary product that's really kind of AI focused is a product called Draft One, which is made by a police technology company called Axon. They're really the kind of dominant provider of police technology, including things like body-worn cameras. But their first kind of major AI product was Draft One, which the idea is to take some of the audio from a police incident or an interaction with the community and summarize that into the form of a police report.
23: So does it save police officers time using AI to write the reports?
25: Axon says that it makes report writing go 82% faster based off of reported data from one of its customers. And also it points to a range of other experiences from departments across the country. But there's only been one independent study so far that comes out of a department in Manchester, New Hampshire. We spoke with Lieutenant Matthew Barter, a self-described cop nerd who likes digging into the data and generating his own data on how police tech works.
1: We were shocked to find that it didn't save any time. And so that leads us to, okay, why is that, number one? Number two, could that change over time as we learn these tools more, as our officers become more adept to using AI tools? That could change in the future. But right now, we don't see those time savings.
25: And what was really interesting about this study is that they actually did a follow-up analysis where they analyzed why is it that so many police officers are reporting time savings when actually, according to their data, they aren't experiencing them. And they found this big perception gap between officers actually felt like they had saved a lot of time, but then in reality, they hadn't actually saved those minutes.
23: That's Greg Barber. He wrote about AI in policing for Proof News. I also asked him how much police departments are spending on AI, and he told me it's often getting bundled into existing tech contracts that police departments are re-upping. So buy some body cameras, get some AI sprinkled on top. Barber says for a mid-sized police department, these contracts can be around $10 to $15 million, and they typically last 10 years or more. Daniel Shin produced this episode. I'm Stephanie Hughes, and that's Marketplace Tech. This is APM.
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0: This Just K by Kathleen Fleming was previously recorded. You will not be able to call in.
1: It is 1 o'clock and it's time for Just K. For this Just K, we're going to celebrate International Jazz Day, which is today, by honoring some of the jazz musicians who have passed away so far this year. And there will be quizzes, but you're not going to need to know much about jazz to figure

International Jazz Day was established in 2011 by the United Nations Educational, Scientific, and Cultural Organization, known as UNESCO, to highlight jazz and its diplomatic role of uniting people in all corners of the globe. It is celebrated annually on April 30th. The idea came from jazz pianist and UNESCO Goodwill Ambassador Herbie Hancock. We're starting off with a piece with an international jazz feel. It's called Compassion by bassist and composer Mark Izu. He was a pivotal figure in San Francisco's Asian American arts scene since the 1970s, and he died in just this past January, leaving a vast, influential body of cross-cultural creations encompassing jazz, dance, theater, poetry, and film.

So jazz is described as a musical genre that originated in the African-American communities of New Orleans in the late 19th and early 20th centuries, with its roots in blues, ragtime, European harmony, African rhythmic rituals, spirituals, hymns, marches, vaudeville songs, and dance music. And much of my research for today's show is from weheartmusic.typepad.com, which lists about 300 music industry people around the globe who've passed away so far in 2025. Also, I used a lot of Wikipedia and an assortment of jazz-related websites. As always, I apologize for any errors. I really know next to nothing about this genre, although I do enjoy hearing it live, and I deeply admire the talent of the musicians. And today's program, Jazz, by musicians who've passed away this year, in celebration of their contributions and International Jazz Day.

There's about a minute left in that piece called Compassion by Mark Izu. But we're going to move on and get to our first of several quizzes. I forgot to count how many quizzes I have. It looks like maybe five. So here is your first quiz. There are multiple soloists in this one. One is playing a baritone sax, but the primary featured instrumentalist is Paul Fontaine, who died in January. And the question is, what instrument is he playing? If you can tell what instrument is being featured as soloist that's not the baritone sax, give me a call at 907-733-1700 while we listen to this piece featuring Paul Fontaine on some

0: sort of instrument? What do you think? Give me a call.
1: I'm glad you know the song, but don't call in. This show is not live today.
2: And here's a lovely old Ellington tune called Don't Get Around Much Anymore. One, two, three, and...

0: Tommy Anastas, baritone. Paul Fontaine, trumpet.
1: Paul Fontaine, trumpet. Yes, thank you to Becky and Jane who called in. The trumpet had a mute on the front of it. It sounded maybe a little different than what you might be used to, but yes, that is indeed a trumpet. So Paul Fontaine, a trumpeter, longtime educator at the Berklee College of Music in Boston, and worked with musicians and the big band leader Woody Herman, and that was a recording featuring Paul Fontaine on trumpet. All right, we've got another quiz coming up. I'm going to tell you that this is a song by the Cora Jazz Trio from their first album. The question is, since this is International Jazz Day, I'm not going to ask you what country that this group is from, but I'm going to ask you what continent this group and this music is from. Here is your next quiz. If you know what continent this music was created on, then maybe you can give me a call, 907-733-1200, if you're listening live on April 30th, 2025, which is International Jazz Day.

Does this sound like something you might hear Robert Ambrose playing on a Friday night? Well, there's your clue. What continent is this music originating from?

Well, Holly and Jane called in with the right answer. This music is from Africa, from Senegal in particular. The Kora Jazz Trio are Senegalese folk who one of their primary musicians passed away in January. Abdoulaye Diabaté passed away. Senegal is the westernmost country on the African continent, and it ranges from about 10 to 15 degrees north, so pretty close to the equator.

We are celebrating International Jazz Day today. And next up, let's see, this is Gene Barge, who is the legendary saxophone player, nicknamed Daddy G. He died at age 98. He was a musician, an actor, and played sax until he was 92. Here he plays tenor sax on this song by Malachi Thompson. This is Gene Barge with Mudhole.

0: got mad over me. Oh, yeah. Hit it.
1: Of all the songs I could choose with Gene Barge playing tenor sax, I chose Mudhole. I hope you listen to the lyrics. All right, next up is another group from Africa. Osibisa is from Ghana, and Ghana is in West Africa, and its coast faces south. So it's located between 5 and 10 degrees north. I'm like, check out the latitudes, and it helps me know where things are. Anyway, Ghanaian jazz saxophonist for Osibisa, Teddy Osei, passed away in January, and here is their song, Welcome Home.

And that is the Senegalese group that's called Osabisa, which was founded by, one of the founders is Teddy Ose, who passed away recently in January. And they are billed as an Afro-rock jazz band. They were especially popular for live concerts in the UK and in international tours during the 70s. The All-Star Global Concert for Jazz Day is in Abu Dhabi this year, and I didn't do a lot of research, but I think it said that it was going to be live streamed on YouTube and maybe Facebook. And when I looked on YouTube, I think it was probably the wee hours of the morning in Abu Dhabi, so there wasn't anything going on, but you might be able to watch it live tomorrow. I think it's a multi-day concert with just a really wide-ranging jazz artists all gathering in Abu Dhabi for their All-Star Global Concert for International Jazz Day. That's what we're celebrating today and featuring jazz musicians who've recently passed. And here's one. Here's coming up. Okay, we got a quiz now. There is a solo in this next piece, which is being played by Dave Bergeron, who passed away in January. And he is known for playing a particular instrument, and he is a soloist on this song by Blood, Sweat, and Tears. He was a member of Blood, Sweat, and Tears. This song has him as a soloist. The question is, what instrument is he playing? It's kind of unusual for a solo. The question is, what instrument is Dave Bergeron playing in this piece? I'm glad you know the song, but don't call in. This show is not live today. That's it.

Well, that song ended on a high note, but started with some very low notes. Holly and Larry guessed right. That was featuring a tuba as a soloist. Wow. All right, so yeah, Dave Bergeron was a brass player. He played trombone, tuba, euphonium, and sackbut. Alongside his prolific work in rock and roll, he was a member of several jazz groups. So that was Blood, Sweat, and Tears with One Room Country Shack, featuring Dave Bergeron on tuba. All right, we're moving on to a quiz. So the question is, for this song, who is singing? And I will give you a couple of clues when we get to the instrumental section of the song. 733-1200, if you're listening live on International Jazz Day 2025, the question is, who is singing in this song? She has passed away in February of this year.

I really like the lyrics in this song. She is singing this. This is off of a 1969 release. The album is called First Take. She died in February at age 88 and was one of the 1970s greatest voices of soul, jazz, and folk. That's your clue. If you can figure out who's singing, 907-733-1200.

And that track is titled Tryin' Times. The singer, Roberta Flack. Nobody called in with that one. Roberta Flack, American singer, passed away age 88 in February. One of the 1970s greatest voices of soul, jazz, and folk. And I like the lyrics of that song, Trying Times. All right, next up, we've got Roy Ayers off of the Roy Ayers Ubiquity is the name of the band that he recorded this next piece. This got up to number 10 on the R&B chart in 1976. Roy Ayers passed away in March, and this is his song, Everybody Loves the Sunshine.

According to Soul Tracks, which posted his obituary, Roy Ayers was one of the seminal artists of the past century who helped define both R&B and jazz, and it would be tough to find a performer more universally adored by his peers, and that via Soul Tracks. His biggest hit, 1976, Everybody Loves the Sunshine, you're listening to right now by his group Roy Ayers Ubiquity, pairs the loose feel of jazz with the precision of 70s funk. Made it to number 10 on the R&B charts in 76, and he helped to pioneer jazz funk and has been described as the godfather of neo-soul.

All right, now we're going to move on to another quiz. And this is a different sort of quiz because, like, I don't know the answer to this, and I'm curious, so I'm crowdsourcing. Let's see. This is a Norwegian jazz bass player. Terje Venås passed away in April, and here he's playing with Ingeborg. I'm not even going to try to pronounce this last name, but Terje plays the bass, and I am not sure what instrument Ingeborg is playing, so there's a bass and then there's something else. I mean, I have my suspicions, but I need your help. So this song is less than a minute and a half. So do not delay. Get ready to call at 907-733-1200 and we'll just see what instruments get thrown out. And I'm just going to write them all down and say them all over the air. So the question is, what is the instrument that's not the jazz bass being played? What is the other instrument being played? I know it's a little bit different. Here we go. What is that?

All right. Well, I only got one caller. That was a very short piece. I was kind of thinking accordion, and then Darby called in and said harmonium. Those were the only guesses that I've got, and so I could not find out online because I guess maybe this group is fairly obscure, but the bass player, Terje Venas, is listed on WeHeartMusic.typepad.com, and they list musicians all over the world who've passed away. And it lists like 300 music industry people who've passed away January, February, March, and so far in April. So it's a very big list. And I just was pulling out the ones that had jazz anywhere in the blurb. So anyway, not sure what that instrument is. Harmonium. That's a really good guess. Thank you, Darby. All right, next is this is a Russian band. It actually lists them on Wikipedia as alt rock, but their name is Tequila Jazz with three Z's. And so that really caught my eye. And so I'm going to be playing this. Also, there's a little discrepancy of the name of the guitarist who passed away. But anyway, this is a song that in English translated as Winter Sun. Here we go.

трамвае зябнет пассажир, уже не тает сливочный пломбир. 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Темно наверх.

I don't really know. That does not sound like Russian to me, but the guitarist is Russian, so I'm not sure where this band is performing from or where they call home, but this is Tequila Jazz, and this is, let's see, Oleg Baranov passed away in March. I'm going to go on to the next song. This will be my last one, and we're going to go out with this. Birth Sign is the name of the band, and Birth Sign is the name of this song. George Freeman was an American jazz guitarist and recording artist known for his sophisticated technique and collaboration with high-profile performers, and this is featuring George Freeman. All right, and thank you so much to the people who participated today. That would be Jane and Becky, Holly, Larry, and Darby. Thanks so much. Appreciate it. Have a great day. You have been listening to Just K, celebrating International Jazz Day today here on KTNA. Have a great day.

And we've got a little extra for the encore edition. George Freeman, jazz guitarist with a very sophisticated and unique technique. He was a notable presence in the jazz scene of Chicago until he died in April of this year at age 97, shortly before scheduled to perform another gig. George Freeman.

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0: From E-Town Hall in the foothills of the Rocky Mountains, it's E-Town with this week's guests, guitarist Tyler Ramsey and Carl Bramill, environmental studies professor Max Boykoff, and originally from Atlanta, now living in Nashville, Katie Pruitt. I'm Helen Forster. Right now, please join me in welcoming our host, Nick Forster.
1: Thank you, Helen. Welcome, everybody. Welcome to E-Town Hall. It was a beautiful day in Boulder, Colorado today. We have some musical guests who've come here from Tennessee and North Carolina and places where the weather is sometimes kind of like the worst, coldest, snowiest, wettest weather that we have in Colorado.

Ramsey has been making solo records for about 20 years. Great original songs, touring all over the place. He then joined a band from Seattle called Band of Horses. He was in that band for 10 years. And during that time, his band opened up for My Morning Jacket. Carl Bramel plays guitar in that band. So those guys got to be friends. And during the pandemic, Tyler would send like musical acoustic guitar instrumental tracks to Carl, and he'd find a way to kind of interweave in there and send it back, and they became musical pen pals. That continued and grew until they decided to make a record. And for them, it was a purely musical, magical connection. It wasn't about commerce, but it turned out it was good, and they made a record, and you can buy the record. But they are here to play some of those songs for us today. So please help me welcome, for their first visit as a pair together to E-Town, please welcome Tyler Ramsey and Carl Bramel.

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1: Hey, Tyler Ramsey and Carl Bramel, welcome to E-Town.
2: Thank you.
1: You guys sound great. It's a beautiful thing, and it's funny to me because it sounds reminiscent of, I guess, stuff that I was hearing from the 60s. Like, it's got a kind of a natural British folk pop vibe that I love, and I haven't heard in a little while. So it's this accidental thing that the two of you make that's so beautiful.
2: Thank you. Yeah, we like all that stuff. I think we had done a few tours together, and we're driving around. We're like, what kind of record should we make? We'll start making an instrumental record and see what happens. And it just so happens that with all of the time down there and the break we all had, the forced break,
1: yeah,
2: we started sending musical puzzles back and forth. And that's the beginning.
1: It's not easy to find the way to interweave two acoustic guitars. I mean, if you think about people like John Fahey or John Renborn or Burt Jansch, all these guys, they played solo for a reason, because they were covering all this ground with their right hand. They didn't leave a lot of room.
2: Well, I'm so bad that I need someone to play with.
3: Oh, yeah. Come on.
2: I'm just kidding. No, but I really like I like collaborating, and I like the accidents and the bouncing around, and I like floating in between his stuff. And
3: we just kind of have different styles, and they just, it felt like magically fit together.
1: Yeah.
3: And our voices too, I feel like, I love singing with Carl because our harmonies are, I don't know, it just feels like a musical brother. And the guitar work kind of just didn't seem like it took much effort to make it fit. But.
1: Well, don't tell us that. hours and hours of scrutinizing all the things and learning parts, I can see it. And I have to ask you, Carl, I mean, when you're playing with My Morning Jacket, you're playing some of the biggest stages around. And do you routinely make a point of listening to whoever's opening for your show? Is that something you do? Because not every headliner does that.
2: I do. With Tyler in particular, it's kind of hard to not see your analogous person in the band and pay attention to them, which is kind of what he was doing. So we're kind of like, we served a similar role in the bands. And then he stepped out and started playing acoustic guitar, and I was just like blown away by it.
1: Yeah.
2: So I'm like, I want to get in on that.
1: And Tyler, you've got a band at home too. You have your own career and your own records, and you still tour and travel for your own stuff too, right?
3: Yeah, I certainly do. I put a record out a couple of years ago called New Lost Ages. Yeah, now I've got a band at home, and we get on tour, just a three-piece. You know, it's a little easier that way.
1: And it's cool. I mean, you both have home lives, kids, but this is a different kind of discipline to just like get into the depths of this acoustic music and really kind of connect with your acoustic instruments in a different way, especially for you, Carl. Because you're a rocker.
2: I am. Well, I look at it as freedom within all these limitations.
1: Yeah.
2: If it's just two guitars, you have to make it happen.
1: Yeah. I've played a couple of shows with Leo Kottke where the two of us were playing guitar. And because our styles are so different, I was able to work around what he does in ways that were surprising to both of us, that it made any sense at all. But we didn't spend time working on it the way you have. And it's interesting because, you know, just talking about the fact that this is really an ancient tradition, what you guys are doing. This is traveling minstrels. This is troubadours going from town to town and sharing your music and your stories. It's probably, especially for you, Carl, because, you know, again, the glamour of being in a successful band, there's a trajectory where everybody starts, you're playing bars, you're playing, and finally you're getting to a place where people are listening to your songs, and you get up to a place where, we're staying in really nice hotels, and this is a first-class tour in every way. And now you're in a car and you're driving and you're playing.
2: What the hell am I doing?
1: Sounds familiar, right?
2: No, I just, if anything gets me excited, like you have that, you know, you get the spark of energy, like if any music project or a situation, I just follow that. I don't care what the surroundings or the accoutrements are.
3: We're staying in a nice Airbnb, man.
1: Yeah. That's
2: it's glamorous.
3: It is glamorous. That's right.
1: You know, there's so much commerce. Music gets inundated by commerce. And this is like a step back for me personally, just because to hear really good sounding guitars played really well and have the time to let an instrumental unfold, it takes some slowing down a little bit and letting people in. And it's really cool for me to reconnect with something that's contemporary but feels sort of rooted in my early days of coming into guitar.
2: Right on. I really appreciate that.
1: Yeah,
2: that's so cool.
1: It's good. Well, let's play some more.
2: Okay.
1: Let's hear some more. Welcome back. if you would, Tyler Ramsey and Carl Bremel.
2: We love doing our dual acoustic thing, but when we came in and played this song earlier today with these guys, it was really, really nice. They're wonderful players. This is actually an older song of mine called Carried Away.

0: Tyler Ramsey, Carl Bramel, Nashville, North Carolina, Nashville, Tennessee. The record is called Celestin. Along with Christian Thiel, Adam Bodine, Eric Trina on the bass. They'll be back to play some more music later on in the show.
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1: I'm Nick Forster. You're listening to E-Town. The wonderful singer and songwriter, Katie Pruitt, is coming up in a little while. And, of course, Tyler Ramsey and Carl Bramel are going to be back to play some more music. I mentioned the wacky weather, the floods, the climate chaos, all that stuff is happening. And it is largely the result of us, of our world burning a bunch of fossil fuels for the last couple of centuries. I know, we all use it. We benefit from it. We are in the midst of larger problems. But the fact is, we can still honor and respect the hardworking scientists and researchers who are paying attention to what it is that makes our climate shift. That kind of stuff is still worth paying attention to. This building, for example, has no fossil fuels coming into it other than the percentage of electricity that we buy that doesn't come from renewables to supplement the, I think, 56 kilowatts of photovoltaic panels up on the roof. It is doable and it's possible, but for some reason it's not that cool to study it and support it right now. The labs here in Colorado are getting defunded. Huge amounts of knowledge is getting put out to pasture. Fortunately, there are still people who are hard at work doing this research, doing the work, looking for ways to lessen our impact, make things better. And one of those guys is our next guest, a professor of environmental studies, and he's the director of the Spike Center for Sustainability Education at the University of Colorado. Please welcome Max Boykoff. Max, welcome.
2: Thank you.
1: Welcome to E-Town. I know we're in the midst of music and everybody's having a good time, and it's like, oh man, this is going to be a bummer.
2: No.
1: Yeah.
2: I mean, I have bad news, but I have good news too.
1: Yeah.
2: Yeah.
1: Yeah. So the Spike Center for Sustainability Education.
2: That's right.
1: What's going on there? What are you up to?
2: Yeah, I mean, backing out a little bit, I've been a fellow in the Cooperative Institute for Research in Environmental Sciences since I got here to town in 2009. The majority of that is funded by the National Oceanic and Atmospheric Administration. And so there are definitely some political headwinds that we're facing. More recently, just starting this last fall, there's been this generous, transformative contribution to campus. And so within those threats to national labs and federal funding, there has been private donor money that's come in, and it's allowed us to lean in with young people and engage across the whole university.
1: So the young people who are coming in now, obviously, this is their issue. This is their concern. The future, the sustainability, the livability of our planet. So what do you tell them? You got career advice for them?
2: Sure. We are looking towards building CU Boulder where we can provide that pathway to gainful employment, working in a decarbonization society and in decarbonization activities, because that is the future. The climate keeps score. Irrespective of our left-right politics, this is the future that's coming.
1: Yeah. I know you put out a paper recently that talked about outdoor advertising, and I'm thinking of that as being billboards and buses and stuff like that. And as I understand it, you were experimenting with words, language that can resonate. Did you come up with any good words that we can talk about this stuff with?
2: Definitely. Some of the work that I do is focused on information integrity. There's this saying that, you know, a lie can travel halfway around the world while the truth is still putting its shoes on. And so it can be really difficult to propagate public spaces with good content that engages people, that encourages pro-environmental behavior. So we've been experimenting with that. There's sort of this naturalized way in society where the use of fossil fuels, the continued contributions to climate change is seen as the normal. And so we're looking to disrupt those spaces and ask questions about how we are moving about our daily lives.
1: What do you say to somebody who's skeptical about all this stuff?
2: I think the opening line may start effectively with a question to try and find common ground. We don't always need to lead with our chins and talk about climate change. We can start to talk about what are some of those commonalities. I come from the Midwest, and talking about hunting and fishing and those sorts of avenues open up conversations with folks, and then those other ones can follow.
1: Yeah. Well, that's cool. And what kind of billboards are you putting up?
2: Well, among them, we experimented with this in Spanish and English about what kind of legacy do you want to leave, to ask people to really think about their futures, to cast their minds forward about how they want to be remembered on this planet.
1: And I know in the past, certainly in crisis, we have been able to galvanize as a nation and sacrifice on behalf of the greater good, certainly in World War II. Is that what it's going to take to make a shift? Are we going to have to come together around this issue as a people?
2: I do think it is a fundamentally a collective action problem.
1: Yeah.
2: And so one of the challenges that young people face that I work with every day is that they get caught in isolation, they get caught in despair. And so it's the importance of E-Town, really. It's the importance of coming together in community to understand that we can be part of the collective solutions together.
1: Yeah. And I think this is a kind of a critical time right now. So I really appreciate the fact that you're engaging young people and you're, as you say, helping them at least acknowledge the challenges ahead and look at what's coming, because ultimately, as I mentioned, this is their issue. This is the world they're going to inherit.
2: Young people nowadays aren't like my generation that had grown up in a world not thinking and talking about this. Young people are ready to go.
1: It's really exciting to think about young people being ready to take this on and getting the tools they need to succeed.
2: Absolutely.
1: Thanks for helping them. Yeah.
2: Thank you.
1: Well, Max, thanks so much for stopping by. And if people want to learn more, it's called the Spike Center for Sustainability Education at the University of Colorado. Is that right?
2: That's correct.
1: Max Boykoff, thanks so much for being here. Thank you, Max. Okay, you are listening to E-Town. As I mentioned before, Tyler Ramsey and Carl Bramel will be back to play some more music in just a little while. Right now, our next guest is coming up. She grew up outside of Atlanta. She was raised Catholic, went to Catholic schools. She was singing in choirs. She knew early on that she was different, and music is the thing that really helped her through high school and through college, and her coming out and her questioning everything. And she moved to Nashville. She went to Belmont, and she started getting attention for her songwriting. She won the Buddy Holly Prize that the Songwriters Hall of Fame gives out. And pretty soon she was signed to a record label and she was making her own recordings. Like all of us, Brandi Carlile is someone she's a big fan of, and they're pals. She is an original. She's written some great songs of her own, and she's here for her first time. So please help me welcome to E-Town, Katie Pruitt.

How we doing, Boulder? This song, this first song I'm gonna play, feels sort of relevant. I feel like in times of crisis, there's like this magnetic pull towards people you love. So yeah, this is a love song about the end of the world. What better way to start the set? I mean, this is called Blackout.

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I was raised Catholic. I'm still recovering from that upbringing. But yeah, for the first half of my life, I sort of watered myself down to kind of try to please other people and was sort of fed this lie of like normalcy. And I tried to fit that for a while until I realized there is literally no such thing. And I would rather live my life, the rest of my life, as authentically myself than pretending to be someone else. So, thank you. Glad I'm in a safe space. Thank you. This next song is called Normal.

0: Thank you.
1: Katie Pruitt, welcome to E-Town. You know, it's funny, your songs are confessional, so I feel like we already know all about you.
2: Yeah.
1: Yeah.
2: Hopefully not everything.
1: No, not everything. It's interesting because the music video for the song you just played, Normal, includes a lot of home movies.
2: Yeah.
1: And so I feel, having seen that video, I also see, it's like, wow, I saw all the pictures of you driving a little tiny car in your driveway.
2: I know, I'm like the backwards the hat. How do my parents not know? They're in denial. Let's be honest.
1: But it's kind of cool. I mean, and when I look at those through the soundtrack of that song, they seem more poignant. Otherwise, they're just like, oh, it's a happy family, kids
2: right.
1: playing, they're at the park, yeah. they're at the pool, they're doing all the things. But obviously, you see different things when you see those images of your home movies.
2: Yeah, and they were happy memories. Like, they weren't all, like, trauma, you know? Yeah. It's like, my parents were good people doing their best to raise two kids. It's just like they saw the world through a different lens. And what's actually amazing about that song and my first record is that by writing those songs, it actually helped them understand me better. And they kind of have since met me on this other side of the initially not accepting me as a queer person. And it's amazing. Like, I'm so grateful for that.
1: Oh, that's cool. And Nashville, I suspect once you got there, you found a community that was also responsive and receptive to your path and your journey?
2: Yeah. When was gay marriage legalized? 2015. I think that was the big turning point. So yeah, I feel grateful for all the people. I mean, you mentioned Brandi Carlile earlier, but Indigo Girls and Melissa Etheridge, so many other artists, queer artists that have paved the way for that song to be acceptable in society.
1: Yeah. Is it getting traction with other young people who are going through similar journeys?
2: I think so.
1: You hear from people? Yeah,
2: I hear from people after my shows and even parents that are like, this record helped me understand my kid, you know.
1: What's your scene like in Nashville? Do you have a day job?
2: Yeah, I have a publishing deal, luckily, so I don't have to have one of those, but I did for a long time.
1: Yeah.
2: But yeah, I don't know. My day-to-day looks like hanging out with my friends, my girlfriend.
1: Yeah. And so do you have local gigs? Do you have a club or a hangout where you get to play from time to time? Or you go here?
2: Yeah, it depends. You know, friends will put on shows and, you know, variety shows. So yeah, I do stuff like that all the time just because it's fun.
1: Yeah, well, it's cool. I mean, again, you've got the skills. You're just such a gifted singer. It's really great to hear you sing.
2: Thank you.
1: And you're also a bit of a rocker.
2: I dabble.
1: Yeah, you dabble. Yeah. I was thinking maybe we would sort of aim in that direction next. What do you think about that idea?
2: I think that sounds sick.
1: Okay, all right.
2: I would love to rock.
1: That means good, right?
2: Yeah.
1: Okay,
2: yeah.
1: Good. Just checking, yeah.
2: Let's wake these people up.
1: Yeah, okay.
2: A little bit.
1: Well, and I think the theme is going to continue as we move through the rest of your songs. And thanks for sharing, because again, writing candid songs, being honest about what you're going through and sharing that with an audience is brave, and I appreciate you doing
2: it. Thank you. Yeah. I appreciate that.
1: All right. Well, listen, let's get back to music. Welcome back, Katie Pruitt.

0: That's Katie Pruitt from Nashville, Tennessee. Along with E-Tones, Christian Teal, Adam Bodine, Eric Turin, Helen Forster singing harmony. Her latest single is called Kindness Isn't Common. That's Katie Pruitt from Nashville, Tennessee.
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0: I'm Nick Forster. 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I want to say hello to listeners who are hearing it right now on stations like WNCW, Spindale, North Carolina, and all around Asheville, Western North Carolina, on WEVL down in Memphis, Tennessee, 89.9 FM Weevil, and on KPUP in Patagonia, Arizona. Thanks for tuning in. As always, if you want more information about any of our guests this week, you want to find out how to get tickets to a live show or learn more about exactly what Katie Pruitt was wearing when she was on E-Town today, all of that stuff is online at etown.org. You can find out all kinds of stuff. Okay. So Katie Pruitt is honest about her journey, her situation, her pathway, the challenges around telling the truth. Max Boykoff similarly sharing what it takes to tell the truth to his students about the things that are going on in the world. I'm glad that we get to hang out and share some great music. Thanks for being a part of it. We're going to bring it back to friendship, to personal music making. Not showbiz, just two guys getting together with acoustic guitars and having a musical conversation that makes sense. Please welcome back to the E-Town stage, Carl Bramel and Tyler Ramsey.
2: I'm such an E-Town fan. It's so fun to be here again. It's awesome to be in here.
3: 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Thank you.

0: Thank you.
1: How about Tyler Ramsey and Carl Bremer? From Asheville and Nashville, along with E-Tones, Christian Thiel and Adam Bodine and Eric. We're going to do one more song to get everybody out. I want to thank all our guests. Thanks, of course, to Katie Pruitt coming from Nashville. Thanks to the hardworking E-Tones and Helen Forster. Thanks to Max Boykoff, the environmental educator from the University of Colorado at a critical time. Thanks again to Tyler Ramsey and to Carl Bremel from Asheville and Nashville. We're going to play one more song for you. This is As We Look With Kindness Towards Our Neighbors to the North. We've chosen a song from another Canadian singer-songwriter. It's one that you know. I'm Nick Forster. Hope you can be with us next week right here in E-Town.